0: NPR News, New York.
1: Missouri's Republican Secretary of State Denny Hoskins has ordered local election authorities to use the 2022 congressional map instead of a new map backed by President Trump following weeks of legal wrangling. It comes after the Supreme Court again rejected the map backed by Trump, a loss for Republicans trying to maintain control of the House.
2: Good afternoon, and thank you for listening to All Things Considered. I'm Nicholas Oliver Zaman here in studio with Fabian Perez for our fall pledge drive. It is 5:04 p.m. Currently, it is 106 degrees in Las Vegas, so I hope everyone is staying hydrated out there. Tonight, lows are expected to hit 85 degrees with the heat warning that has been in effect since earlier this morning, hopefully set to end tonight at 8 p.m. There is a fire weather watch set to go into effect on September 12th from 11 a.m. until September 13th at midnight. Once again, thank you for joining us. We are about to start our next round of live pitching for the Fall Pledge Drive. And thank you for joining us. I hand it over to Fabian.
3: Nicholas, thank you so much. And right now we're taking just a few minutes out of this 5 o'clock hour to come to you as you're listening to All Things Considered. All Things Considered is a great news magazine for NPR, and it really takes the day's news and the international news and is able to unpack it and sort of make sense of it. And it's a good counterpoint to Morning Edition, which is really sort of, you know, front and center with everything that is developing during that day. And then we are able to augment and supplement and have State of Nevada that happens on Wednesdays here with KNPR. You're able to hear the different newscasts and news information and weather updates that Nicholas just provided. And you're hearing from Yvette Fernandez with Mount West News Bureau and our other reporters who are coming to you with the news that is relevant here locally, relevant in the region, and relevant in our backyard, you know, throughout the United States. 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
3: That's right. 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

0: It's All Things Considered from NPR News. I'm Scott Detrow.
1: And I'm Mary Louise Kelly. 25 years ago today, the World Trade Towers stood tall. Attacks of September 11th, 2001 changed our understanding of what was possible and changed the way the U.S. government collected, analyzed, and acted on intelligence, which created new dilemmas for U.S. officials wrestling with how far they were willing to go to keep Americans safe. We gathered four of those officials this week for a live taping of NPR's national security podcast, Sources and Methods. Joining me were Michael Morell, who was President George W. Bush's CIA briefer, Jane Harman, a Democratic member of Congress representing California, John McLaughlin, then deputy director of the CIA, and Stephen Hadley, deputy national security advisor on 9/11 and in the days after, as the intelligence community worked frantically to prevent another attack.
2: I think it's hard to understand the actions that were taken without a sense of the mood at the time. We had been attacked. We were surprised. We did not really know from whence it came. And the intelligence community was saying at the time that they thought it was likely, or at least highly probable, that this was the first of a wave of mass casualty attacks, some of which might involve weapons of mass destruction from this enemy that we felt we did not know well enough.
3: Mary Louise, can I add, please, because I think Steve made a really important point. It is really hard to overstate how worried we all were in the immediate aftermath of 9/11 that we were going to be hit again. There were many days when George Tenet and I walked from the old executive office building across West Executive Avenue to the West Wing, where we said to each other, I wonder if we're going to get hit today.
1: Yeah.
3: And these weapons of mass destruction that Steve talked about, we learned an awful lot about Al-Qaeda's efforts in that arena. In the immediate aftermath of 9/11, we knew they were talking to Pakistani nuclear scientists trying to get their hands on a nuclear weapon. We had reporting that maybe they were going to sneak one into New York City. It is really hard to overstate the threat that we all felt. So I think it's easy to criticize sometime that we might have overreached here or overreached there, but that context is everything.
1: I'm going to get to some of the overreach, but if I could just, I just want to quote you and then and invite you to get in here, John, because you and I have talked about this over the years in various interviews, and you told me something. I was pushing you on some of the actions that the CIA took after 9/11, which we're about to get to. You told me in 2018 something that will stay with me, and I'm going to quote you. You said, if you were a CIA officer back in 2002, you were torn on the one hand by the sense you might be doing something in conflict with basic values that you hold dear. On the other hand, failure to get that information might put the blood of Americans on your hands. Which is about as pure a distillation I have heard of what y'all are describing.
4: Yeah, listen, difficult decisions were taken in those days. And we often say we hope that no one has to make those decisions again. And what I can tell you is they weren't perfectly executed. But on the other hand, the United States was not attacked by Al-Qaeda again. The gloves did come off, and We got new authorities from the president. That means that the president signs a piece of paper that gives you what they call a finding, which authorizes you legally to do certain things that we had not been authorized to do before. Among them was to capture terrorists, to detain them, and to kill them if we, in certain cases, if we had named individuals that we could use lethal action on.
1: So I was a young journalist covering the intelligence beat in those years after 9/11, and I reported from Afghanistan on the war and then from Iraq on the subsequent war and on abuses at Abu Ghraib and on waterboarding. I remember when we finally got to see the 2005 Justice Department memo that documented the CIA waterboarding Khalid Sheikh Mohammed 183 times. Prompting the famous question from Dianne Feinstein, if something works, why do you have to do 183 times? We were debating in this newsroom, and I imagine every other newsroom, what do we call this? Is it enhanced interrogation? Can we just call it torture? John and Mike, can you just take me inside those conversations as they unfolded at Langley? How uncomfortable were you with what was happening?
4: Well, I think you quoted me from 2018, which was the dilemma that we were struggling with. How do you get information that you know will protect the lives of Americans? And if you don't, you've got the blood of Americans on your hands. I will say that there was excessive focus on the issue of waterboarding. Waterboarding occurred only a small number of times in the first year of the program, and it stopped after that.
3: Only three people.
1: 183 times on one of them in one
4: If
1: month.
4: You look at the Red Cross interview with Khalid Sheikh Mohammed and ask, and they ask him, how many times were you waterboarded? He says 10 times. So that's a whole theological argument about 183 versus 10. So the thing that kept us continuing on this program, and there's controversy about this, but I'll tell you where I stand. Day after day after day, we saw that this program yielded results that allowed us to then capture other terrorists. Capturing a terrorist stops operations. It disrupts them even before you've talked to them. This is the point I want to make. The anticipation of further attacks was not made up. They were planning further attacks. And we stopped a number of them. We stopped all of them, insofar as I know.
5: Jane. I certainly respect the fact that the CIA and our whole intelligence community was worried about a second wave of attacks. But I would say, as someone who was in the chairs in Congress, I became the ranking member on the House Intelligence Committee during that time, and who struggled to get information, that the information was not adequate at the time. I remember being briefed, finally, after begging, by the general counsel of the CIA on the so-called enhanced interrogation techniques, about which I knew nothing. And I remember writing a letter, this is not classified because this has become public, to him saying, I want to know what the policy guidance was for using these techniques. It turned out that these techniques were in the so-called Army SEER manual, which is how we trained our people against tactics that could be used on them. So my bottom line is, there were others who were trying to get on top of this story who really cared, as everyone did, about doing this the right way. And I'm not sure we got there fast enough.
3: Now, Louise, I just want to say
1: yes. Thing. You're going to get last word on this.
3: We briefed the senior leadership of Congress. I remember one Democratic senator who would later become an opponent, a vocal opponent. His response when he was briefed on EITs was, is that all you're doing to protect the country? My constituents would expect you to do even more. Because he knew the context of the moment. And then fast forward to Dave Petraeus's confirmation hearing, which John McCain attended as the ex officio member of the Senate Intelligence Committee. And Petraeus and McCain had a soliloquy about EITs. And at the end of that, they talked about the ticking time bomb situation.
1: Yeah.
3: There's a nuclear weapon in New York,
1: yeah.
3: And you've got the guy who knows where it is, and he won't tell you. What do you do? They agreed. They agreed that in that moment, you would do extraordinary things.
1: Yeah.
3: The point is, to all of us, after 9/11, it felt like a ticking time bomb situation.
4: Every day.
3: Every day.
1: Every day. I take the point of what the atmosphere was at the time, but the enhanced interrogation techniques, the torture, whatever intelligence they produced of value, how do you weigh that against the damage to America's reputation as a country that believes in the rule of law?
2: I have to say one thing.
1: Please.
2: The president's guidance was, do everything you can do to protect the country within the law. And we have an argument about whether the lawyers got it right in these opinions that were written. But the guidance was, we were going to stay within the law.
1: But the law kept changing. We kept changing it.
2: the law kept changing, and that was an evolution as we decided what we were and were not comfortable in doing. That's a strength of our democracy. That's not a criticism of our democracy.
1: I promised you last word, Mike.
3: I was just gonna say that Steve mentioned earlier our concern about how the American public would react at the end of the day. You know what? They supported everything that we did. The American public, in every poll that's ever been taken, it was the elite who grabbed this as an issue. The American people thought that we did the right thing to protect the country.
1: That was Michael Morell, President George W. Bush's CIA briefer on 9/11. You also heard Jane Harmon, John McLaughlin, and Stephen Hadley. On 9/11, they were serving, respectively, as a California Democratic Congresswoman, Deputy Director of the CIA, and Deputy National Security Advisor in the Bush White House. They joined me live at NPR earlier this week for a special taping of Sources and Methods. 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
6: 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And now we come to our next bit of live pitching for the Fall Pledge Drive. I'm Nicholas Oliver Zaman here in studio with our CEO, Fabian Perez. Thank you for joining us.
7: Nicholas, thank you very much. And we're just taking a few minutes here to invite our listeners to not only listen to All Things Considered and stay connected with these wonderful interviews and unpacking of information, especially as we go into the, a marked sort of date on September 11th tomorrow. These interviews are going to be so prominently sort of featured tomorrow and throughout the weekend. It's a really good time to think about sort of the listening that you do on KNPR and the listening that you stay connected with that world newsy information, the sort of critical thinking elements that feed your curiosity, and all of that is made possible because of member support. So during this fall pledge drive, we have a $100,000 goal, and we're currently at $34,543. So less than $500 would take us over that $35,000 mark. We want to make sure that we stay on track towards hitting that. And right now, there's a double match that is happening because of our friends Brent and Karen Slife. So if you've been thinking about a way to amplify the impact financially in support of public radio here in Las Vegas with KNPR, right now is that time. So join us, join Nicholas and myself, call our volunteers on the phone, have us walk you through the different sort of goodies and swag and thank yous, and then we can thank you on air. We can make all that happen when you call 702-258-0505.
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7: 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It could be $1 a day membership. And then we automatically will bill that and ACH transfer it over to Nevada Public Radio in a way that sustains your listening and sustains KNPR here in Southern Nevada. So give us a call at 702-258-0505 right now. 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
11: Week, a guest draws a card from NPR's wild card deck and answers a big question about their life.
12: Gillian Anderson is known for playing Agent Dana Scully of The X-Files and Margaret Thatcher in The Crown. But Anderson's role playing Dr. Jean Milburn in Sex Education convinced her that she wanted to encourage women to talk about the fantasies they've kept secret.
13: Have I ever told anybody what's in my head? Like, have I actually confessed even to myself? And if I haven't talked to my partner of 15 years, 25 years about this, why?
12: Anderson's first book about women's desire, called Want, was a bestseller. Her follow-up is called More. She spoke with Wildcard host Rachel Martin about how these anonymous stories opened her mind to desires that go far beyond a person's sex life.
14: What's an experience you wish you could give every person?
13: I wish that I could give every person a day where they feel completely comfortable in themselves, in their bodies, in their skin, in their family structure, in their work structure, in their relationship, in their everything, where everything, the relationship with their kids, where they feel completely confident, at peace, comfortable, not in fear, just for a day, to know what that feels like.
14: Have you had that day?
13: I feel like that's, you know, that is the greatest privilege. Mm-hmm. You know, mm-hmm. It feels like it's for the privileged. It's, you know what I mean? It's the rarest thing. Yeah. And there was so much disparity and so much fear and so much that's wrong with our systems. Mm-hmm. That don't work for the individuals, and a sense of powerlessness and confusion and rage about this is not how it's supposed to be. This is not how society is supposed to be and take care of itself. This is not what my relationship with my kids is supposed to be like. This is not what my work, this is not what my life is meant to be, you know. And it very often, I think it feels like it seems like it's only getting, you know, more complex and more enmeshed and more like we're moving backwards and more like it's so many more people are struggling and trying to make ends meet. And yeah. You know, and so how can you even begin to have a sense of self-care or peace of mind or faith or
15: to feel whole, and enough? Mm-hmm. That's a nice wish.
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1: Hello, and thank you once again for joining us. Or if you're just tuning in, thank you for joining us just now. I'm Nicholas Oliver Zaman here in studio with our CEO, Fabian Perez, for our Fall Pledge Drive. It's our next bit of pitching, and once again, thank you for joining us.
2: Nicholas, I'm sort of jamming out to the Gillian Anderson kind of X-Files sound, right? Like a little whistle. I was a big, big fan when I was growing up of the X-Files, so I'm going to be listening to this interview for sure. And I think that's kind of one of the experiences that so many of us have when you're listening to KMPR. You hear these interviews, you hear these snippets, you're in the car, you're in the driveway, you've got these driveway moments. And then maybe later on, you're having a conversation with a loved one, a family member, a friend, and you'll say something like, you know, I heard this on NPR. I heard some really interesting information about sort of the cultural aspects of U.S. living, international kind of policy, questions around kind of macro and microeconomics. 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
3: Live from NPR News in Culver City, California, I'm Dwayne Brown. California Governor Gavin Newsom signed a package of bills that institute some of the strongest online protections for children in the country. From member station KQED, Rachel Miro reports.
4: It's 13 bills in all. One is a ban on addictive social media features for anyone under 16. Another sets safety rules for AI chatbots used by kids. Thousands of families, schools, and states have sued the tech industry over harms to young users. AI developers now face their own wave. Newsom said the parents behind these bills, lawmakers among them, all describe the same thing.
5: Exhaustion and frustration, anger, despair, feeling hopeless. Parents can't compete. Can't compete with the engineering. Can't compete with the algorithms.
4: Some civil liberties groups argue the rules infringe on privacy and free speech, but OpenAI backed the chatbot bill, saying it will help teens learn. For NPR News, I'm Rachel Miro.
3: Republicans are working to shrug off voter concerns about the economy, the war with Iran, and President Trump's latest round of sweeping tariffs. It's day two of a first-ever midterm GOP convention in Dallas. Comes just 53 days away from the November election. Veteran pollster and political consultant Frank Luntz says so far the convention shows GOP members remain divided.
6: I've never heard a Republican Senate leader booed before. Senator John Thune. And these are hardcore Republicans sitting in that audience applauding the president. The damage in attacking his own party is significant. And you listen to the response to the Speaker of the House, and that was incredibly positive. So you have a Republican Party right now that seems divided, that seems to be challenging each other, and you don't want to have this 2 months before the election.
3: This is NPR. Higher mortgage rates caused existing home sales to fall last month. NPR's Stephen Bisaha tells us long-term mortgage rates are going in the wrong direction.
7: Mortgage rates rose through most of August, driven by higher yields in the bond market. Investors there are worried about inflation and government debt. And those higher mortgage rates caused existing home sales in August to fall 1.2% from a year earlier, according to the National Association of Realtors. September likely won't provide any relief since mortgage rates have climbed even higher this month. The average 30-year fixed-rate mortgage hit 6.76% this week, according to Freddie Mac. The median sale for an existing home in August was about $429,000. Stephen Bisaha, NPR News.
3: Madonna is up for 11 MTV Music Awards, including Video and Artist of the Year. The Music Awards show returns to Los Angeles for the first time in nearly a decade, with Snoop Dogg hosting the live event. He says MTV has been a big part of his career, and Snoop has been nominated in the past for 13 VMAs. The Music Awards show airs from Los Angeles on September 27th, with Ariana Grande, Taylor Swift, and Sabrina Carpenter receiving 7 nominations each. Oil prices rose on, causing stocks to rise as well today. This is NPR.
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1: 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Good afternoon, everyone, and thank you for joining us yet again for another bit of live pitching for our fall pledge drive. I'm Nicholas Oliver Zaman here in studio with Fabian Perez. Thank you for joining us.
2: Nicholas, thank you very much. And I think we're, you know, our listeners are experiencing these sort of frequent pledge breaks, but we're keeping them really short. And we're doing this so that we can keep you updated with where we're at. 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
8: And I'm Scott Detrow. The NFL season is officially underway. A Super Bowl rematch last night between the Seattle Seahawks and New England Patriots kicked off a season that will last from now through February. NPR sports correspondent Becky Sullivan joins me to give us a preview. Hey, Becky.
9: Hi, Scott.
8: One game down, 271 to go.
9: In the regular season, at least.
8: How was the season starter?
9: You know, I thought it was everything that is great about the NFL and everything that is a little difficult about watching the NFL all kind of rolled up together. You know, it was just two quality teams. Obviously, they both reached the Super Bowl last year. It was a close game. There was this thrilling fourth quarter. It was totally a toss-up right until the final seconds. But also, you had these injuries. You know, Seahawks starting quarterback Sam Darnold went down with a hip injury in the first quarter. Then this, you know, sort of the most exciting new addition to the Patriots, who's wide receiver A.J. Brown, who came over

0: from the Philadelphia Eagles. He sprained his ankle, and so he's going to miss some time. And so, you know, there's like all this work and time to build excitement and narrative just to have these key players get hurt, and the quality of the game suffering as a result. Very football.
1: Even accepting and being aware of the sprawl of sports in general, and in the NFL in particular, I feel like I had a hard time with a Wednesday football game.
0: Sure, yeah. I mean, definitely emblematic of how the NFL is looking to sort of like colonize more and more days of the week. This is just actually the second season opener on a Wednesday in modern history. The first time was to avoid a conflict with then President Obama making his reelection nomination acceptance speech at the DNC back in 2012. And this time it was pretty much just because they could. They just wanted more eyeballs on this, not just that game last night, but then this international game that's happening tonight.
1: Australia, right?
0: Yes, the first ever regular season game in Australia. This one's between the Los Angeles Rams and the San Francisco 49ers, which are two teams with big aspirations this year. It's being held at this big, massive, iconic stadium called the Melbourne Cricket Ground. And obviously, I mean, as you know, Scott, these international games have been a big agenda item for years now for Commissioner Roger Goodell. But, you know, they've often been in London or in, you know, Mexico City, and it's another thing, I think, to hoof it halfway across the world to Australia.
1: Right. This is a country slash continent with, like, about a far from yeah. from U.S. time as you can get. How do the teams approach the travel and the jet lag?
0: You know, I think what's interesting about this is that both teams consulted, you know, their technical staff. They consulted trainers and outside experts and whatnot, and yet they somehow came to completely opposite conclusions about what to do. So the 49ers went out there. They've been out there for almost a week, whereas the Rams decided to fly last minute, and so they're there now. But essentially, they arrived just over 24 hours in advance of kickoff.
1: Huh.
0: And NFL teams, I think, you know, they have such rigorous weekly schedules all built around a Sunday game. So this travel, these time zones, you know, it's all tripping everybody up. And I had a good laugh earlier this week at 49ers coach Kyle Shanahan when he was speaking to reporters about this. Here's what he said.
2: When I look at my clock and it says the time, and then I try to see my family's time and it says the time, but it says yesterday. I don't even get how that's possible. So I feel like I'm in the future. And then also when we play on our Friday, which I think is a Thursday in the U.S., we're such creatures of habit. So I call today Tuesday. I call today Wednesday, which is the first day we put in a game plan. But I think it's Monday. However, though, it's Sunday in the present. So, like, I'm going to mess that up all
1: week.
0: That
1: was
0: very
1: deep.
0: Confusing.
1: That was deep. We need to push past the confusion of time zones, though. Yep. What other teams do you expect to be in the mix this year?
0: You know, just really quickly, I'll just say I'm excited to see what the Denver Broncos are going to do. You might remember they were a surprise contender last year, right up until this horrible moment when their second-year quarterback, Bo Nix, shockingly broke his ankle in this, like, one of the final plays of their playoff win over the Buffalo Bills.
1: Mm-hmm.
0: Robbed him of a chance to finish off of that postseason, so I'm excited what they got this year.
1: NPR's Becky Sullivan talking to us on a Thursday. Thanks.
0: You're welcome.
3: If you could build a college from scratch, what would learning look like? That's what a group of educators and entrepreneurs in Vermont are asking themselves as they attempt an ambitious reinvention of college. They're founding a new institution that they say will be leaner and cheaper. It will give students hands-on experience and even a job. Vermont Public's Liam Elder Connors visited the campus for a preview.
4: The Greenway Institute's campus is just up the hill from Vermont State House in Montpelier. At first glance, it looks like a quintessential college. Brick buildings with white trim and a big open grassy quad with a water fountain. But this college won't have a football team. It might not even have a dining hall. Students will cook their own food. Mark Somerville, Greenway's founding president, says that's all intentional.
5: So we like to talk about Greenway as being a place where students will take out their own trash.
4: At a time when the value and cost of higher education is under a microscope, Somerville and his colleagues are trying something radical, starting a college from scratch.
5: I wonder if I'm crazy sometimes. It's not an easy thing that we're trying to do.
4: A recent projection from Huron Consulting Group suggests a quarter of all private colleges in the United States could close over the next decade. So how will Greenway succeed? Well, the founders think the answer is simple. Don't do too much, and focus on what works. For example, the college will only offer one degree, engineering. And students won't just listen to lectures. They'll actually build things.
6: We call this a sandbox.
4: That's Greenway co-founder Troy McBride, who also runs a solar company. In one of the classrooms on campus, he points out a rack holding clamps and power tools.
7: What's that big red thing?
8: That's a laser cutter, and so it can cut plastics and wood into, you know, intricate patterns.
4: The college recently ran a test semester to try out its experiential learning model. McBride says for one project, the small group of students built solar-powered traffic lights.
8: Basically, they learned, electrical, mechanical, and some controls by doing versus somebody standing at the front and saying, this is Norton's equivalent theorem, and that you'll never use in your life.
4: Other things will set Greenway apart, too. For 2 years, students will live on campus and go to class. The next 2 years, they work at a real engineering job and will be mentored by Greenway faculty. Greenway Chief of Staff Hannah Root says students will primarily need to find their own jobs.
9: Our goal is for the experience of employment that the students have to be as authentic as possible.
4: Working, cooking, taking out the trash, all are life skills students need to thrive after college. Having them take on those responsibilities also cuts costs. Somerville, the president, expects Greenway will cost about $25,000 a year. The average yearly cost of a four-year private college is $65,000. The hope, Somerville says, is that students' jobs will allow them to graduate debt-free.
5: So we envision a future where this is a degree that not only leads to a degree at the end, but that also has a student graduating with a job and with a professional network.
4: Greenway plans to welcome its first class next fall, but there are still hurdles. The college needs to raise millions of dollars. It also needs accreditation, a lengthy review process that can't start until it welcomes its first students. Still, Greenway's founders think they're onto something. The four students who tried out the program earlier this year gave Greenway high marks. Jazz Gonzalez says he was drawn to the self-directed experience.
10: So whether that's going out and playing with circuits in real life, you know, reading the textbook, talking to the professors, however you prefer to do that, they gave you that freedom.
4: Gonzalez says his semester made him responsible for his own learning, whether that was solving an engineering problem or choosing what to cook for dinner. For NPR News, I'm Liam Elder-Connors in Montpelier, Vermont.
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11: 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We are in our last pitch break of the hour for our fall pledge drive today. I'm Nicholas Oliver Zaman here in office with Fabian Perez, and just wanted to say real quick to everyone, thank you for joining us. 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
16: 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I'm Sasha Pfeiffer.
1: And I'm Scott Detrow. Junk fees are seemingly everywhere, sometimes even when you're buying a house. NPR's Stephen Bisaha reports on one fee some real estate agents say homeowners should not pay.
17: Kelly McDonald was ready to move on from her one-bedroom rental home in a Cincinnati suburb.
18: You know, we have two cats, one dog, one boyfriend, too many things in a small house.
17: Then McDonald went to a backyard party and met a real estate agent ready to help her buy a bigger house. McDonald figured she could trust her since they run in the same circles, but did not completely let her guard down. Her mom works in commercial real estate, so when she got the contract for working with this new agent, she made sure her mom gave it a look.
18: I was like, she would sniff out things that might be, like, weird.
17: And her mom did see something she thought was weird. The agent wanted to charge McDonald a $425 brokerage fee.
18: This $425 thing seems strange. She mentioned that. She just thought it was like an odd thing to have.
17: Now, $425, that is just a fraction of a percent of what it costs to buy the average home. But these fees are due at closing and can really sting when homebuyers are already scraping the bottom of their savings to cover closing costs. So before agreeing to pay, McDonald wanted to learn more.
18: So I decided to go to Reddit, which is where all my research starts.
17: That's where some commenters warned her this is a junk fee. In contracts, they're typically called admin fees or document storage fees. Real estate agent April Green in South Florida has another name for them, money grabs.
19: I just see it, I've experienced it, and I think they're crap.
17: These fees are not new, but they are becoming more common. She says it's not just buyers getting charged these days, but also home sellers. Green refuses to charge these fees, but says she's seen other agents tack them on.
19: They just put $495 or whatever, and it was just because they could. And so I've had a bad taste in my mouth with the admin fees since then, because what's it really for?
17: Kelly McDonald also wanted to know what this fee was for, so she called up the agent charging her.
18: And to confront her. Well, I was nice about it.
17: The agent apologized and said the company she works for requires she charge the fee. She also said it's industry standard. And in a way, these fees have spread so far, they pretty much are standard now. That's according to Wendy Gilch. She's a fellow at the think tank Consumer Policy Center and wrote a report about these fees.
20: You know, I remember talking about these fees years ago. And I remember a friend of mine saying, she was a Dallas real estate agent. She said, oh, we don't have those here. And now they do.
17: Her report also says these fees have grown in size, in some cases to over $1,000. And another problem Gilch found is that some agents are not disclosing these fees up front and only adding them days or hours before closing.
20: Which is totally inappropriate and not valid to do to a home buyer.
17: The National Association of Realtors represents both agents and their bosses. The group told NPR its members are required to explain and disclose all transaction costs. To be clear, as long as that happens and you sign a contract saying you'll pay these fees, then you are on the hook. So, Gilch's advice when you do see these fees, don't sign.
20: Because we also found that in putting pressure to the agent to say, hey, I'm not paying this fee, then at times the agent will cover it.
17: Kelly McDonald did end up buying a 5-bedroom home with a fireplace and a porch she's looking at while we talk.
18: Yeah, that's my porch. The work hard for it. Stupid porch.
17: Stupid, she says, because of how much money she paid for it and the house. $445,000. Not included was that $425 fee from the first contract. Instead, she negotiated for the home seller to cover it.
18: I kind of feel guilty that they paid for it. You know, I think the realtor should have paid for it.
17: It's also a fee that all these months later, she still doesn't know what it's actually for. Stephen Bisaha, NPR News.
3: One of the wonderful things about the arts is that they can sometimes help create something beautiful out of tragedy. NPR's Jennifer Venasco visited a grand piano across the street from the World Trade Center Memorial. That piano is open to everyone. It's part of a program with origins in 9/11.
2: We're in the Oculus in New York's financial district. It's a transit hub, a mall, and something of a tribute to September 11th. Inside is a great cathedral of space, white marble everywhere. On the ground floor, surrounded by a circle of people, is a piano. It's splashed with bright color, yellow, blue, and graffiti tags. In this austere space, it's friendly. Anyone can sit down and play, but today, musician Michael Fedeli is accompanying his friends, Monica Yunus and Camille Zamora, both opera singers, both founders of Sing for Hope, which placed this piano and more than 700 others in hospitals, schools, and public spaces worldwide. But Monica Yunus says the organization was born from the despair and uncertainty surrounding September 11th.
21: Camille and I were students at Juilliard, studying voice. 9/11 happens, the world turns upside down. As young people, we're looking around going, what are we doing? We're studying opera. I love it so much. But where as young people, we're looking around going, what are we doing? We're studying opera. I love it so much. But where is its place in our world?
22: To use our music in some way.
2: They photocopied music and sang with the families of those firefighters waiting to hear whether they made it back from the World Trade Center. Singing together brought meaning in a world that now seemed to be meaningless. But Yunus and Zamora wanted to do more, singing at firehouses turned into singing at hospitals and eventually a lot of different kinds of programming, including bringing these pianos to public spaces. At the Oculus Piano, people take turns sitting and playing a piece or two. There's a composer from Switzerland, there's a kindergartner, and then there's New Yorker and musician Mad Dan. He says there's a group of about 30 people who play regularly on this piano, and they've gotten to know each other.
23: It brings a beautiful vibe, you know. People want to sing with you, they want to play with you, they want to listen, you know.
2: That's because, Zamora says, a public piano is an invitation.
24: I think that that invitation to pause, to look up from our phones, to look someone else in the eye, it is vital for our sense of well-being to have this intentional infrastructure for connection.
2: And that connection happens, she says, every time someone sits at one of these pianos. Jennifer Venasco, NPR News, New York.

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2: This is a special edition of The Middle. I'm Jeremy Hobson. This hour, we're talking about what 9/11 means today, 25 years later. I'm joined by historian.

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2: After releasing four albums between 2019 and 2024, Bruce Hornsby really wanted to take a break. But the music simply wouldn't stop coming. On the way, Bruce talks about making his latest album, Indigo Park, and about some of the things that pushed him to keep recording.
3: I think I was inspired by all the affirmation I was getting regarding these records and also the young indie musicians that had shouted me out.
2: And while he was boosted by young artists, Bruce was also thinking about getting older on this new album. And he explains what he does when he has a hard time recalling certain memories.
3: Note to self, relax and let it come. It will come. It may not, but most likely it will come.
2: A conversation with Bruce Hornsby today. I'm Raina Duras. This is World Cafe.

0: It's Only Natural from Crowded House's 1991 album, Woodface. That band opened for Bruce Hornsby and The Range a few years before they dropped that album. And in a way, they just opened for him again, because my interview with Bruce Hornsby is coming up right after this on World Cafe.
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0: This is World Cafe. I'm Raina Duris. Somewhere around the time of Bruce Hornsby's 70th birthday, he thought maybe he'd take a minute, slow down, and put music on the back burner a bit. He'd been on a 5-year, 4-album creative tear. But despite his best efforts, the songs just kept on coming. The latest batch arrives on his new album, Indigo Park, and it features collaborations with longtime friends like Bonnie Raitt and the late Bob Weir, as well as a new generation of artists like Ezra Koenig of Vampire Weekend and Blake Mills. Today, Bruce joins me to talk about the song that wouldn't leave him alone, which ended up sparking this new album, and about how, after a career devoted to looking forward and trying new things, he's let himself take a moment to look back and write about aging and memory. Before we get to that conversation, here's the title track from his new album. This is Indigo Park, Bruce Hornsby on World Cafe.

0: That is Bruce Hornsby with the title track to his new album, Indigo Park, on World Cafe. My name is Brianna Duras. Bruce Hornsby, welcome back to the cafe.
1: Always good to be here.
0: Well, that song, Indigo Park, it came to you when you were trying to kind of take a break from writing songs for a while, right? Why were you trying not to write songs at that point?
1: Because I was fried with it. I had just recorded and released 4 albums in 6 or 7 years, from whatever, 2019 to 2024. So that's 5 years, but I guess inclusive of the years, 19, 20, 21, 22, 23, 24, it's 6 years. 19 to 24 sounds like 5, doesn't it? But it's 6. So 4 albums in 6 years. And that's a lot. And so I'd written 50 some songs in that time, which is sort of a career for some people. And this was just my time, this feckin' time, where I was just, I think I was inspired by all the affirmation I was getting regarding these records, and also the young indie musicians that had shouted me out, and hence I worked with them on this stuff. So all this was happening for me, but it was too much. It was intense. And so I thought I needed to take a break, and I was trying to take a break from this and, you know, give any idea the Heisman stiff arm. but this one idea would not let up. I'd wake up in the middle of the night with this, so let these days be your delight, captured in a rhythm and a rhyme. Watch these drawn lines trace your life's most scintillating times. That was one bid, and so I finally just acquiesced. I finally just gave up and said, okay, I'm going to take the deep dive and deal with this. After about 6, 7, 8 months of Heisman time.
0: If you're just joining us, I'm speaking with Bruce Hornsby today on World Cafe. His new album is called Indigo Park. One thing I've noticed about your music is that inspiration seems to come from almost anywhere or anything. And the next song I want to play is Ecstatic. And you mentioned earlier that, you know, Indigo Park, you go into this pool party, you're a basketball player. Can you talk about how Ecstatic was inspired by basketball games?
1: We have twin sons, my wife Kathy, and I have twin boys, Keith and Russell. Russell was a great runner, and he ran for the Ducks of Oregon, which is high cotton, high area. So that was beautiful. And then his older brother by 1 minute, Keith, was a basketball player, played high level, played at LSU, and then several years in the pros, cup of coffee in the NBA. Okay, so he came through, both boys came through a fairly intense youth sports, AAU crucible. Yeah. And so Keith was Keith's experience was very intense. But we loved it. So when he was 14, say, I think 14, he was playing for the 14U. Great area. The area's big team called Boo Williams, and the Boo Williams Summer League AAU program. And so we were just parents in the stands. And that group of parents in those years, 13U, 14U, maybe even 12U, meaning 12 and under, mm-hmm. They had the greatest chance and so we were sitting or standing with them. And so we would jump in and we'd get in with them. And when they would instantly cry, "You fouled, you did it, raise your hand, admit it." "That's right, you fouled, you did it, raise your hand, admit it." And then the other one is, "That's right, you walked, you traveled and got caught." That's
0: I love that.
1: So it's just, I always loved those chants, those two in particular. And I always said to myself, note to self, back then, I hope I am able to somehow put that into a song. So this thing came to me, and I decided to do it again with the Rick 12 playing over this kind of Latin-y groove. And that became Ecstatic. And my big sister in music, Bonnie Raitt, sang with me on this, which was so beautiful.
0: Well, let's hear it. We'll come back and talk some more in a second on World Cafe. Bruce Hornsby with Ecstatic featuring Bonnie Raitt.

0: That's Ecstatic from Bruce Hornsby on World Cafe. It's from his new album, Indigo Park. And you heard Bonnie Raitt on there as well. I'm Marina Duras on World Cafe. Bonnie is just one of a handful of guests who appear on the album. Another one is the late, great Bob Weir on the song Might As Well Be Me, Florinda. We're going to talk more about that song specifically in a minute. But first, you know, you toured with the Dead for a few years in the early 90s.
1: Yeah.
0: Tell us about your friendship with Bob Weir. What can you tell us about that?
1: Well, my relationship with Bob was very lighthearted, as was my relationship with Garcia. Garcia was a very funny guy. I used to phone prank him a lot.
0: Oh, really?
1: Yeah.
0: Like how?
1: Oh, well, that's another program. That's another World Cafe. How much time do we have?
0: We have enough time for you to tell me about one phone prank you did on Jerry Garcia.
1: Okay, well, probably the best one. I've told this before, but so it comes to mind. We were big fans. We, meaning my friend George Marinelli, who played with me in The Range. Then he played with Bonnie for 30 years. We used to get all these bootleg tapes of the old New Orleans disc jockey, Ernie K. Doe. And he had one hit, Mother-in-Law. You know, she's the meanest woman I know. Mother-in-Law. So we loved these Cato tapes, and we sort of learned them. We could just recite along with them. But Cato won't! Look out, great town! So I called Garcia one time as Ernie Cato. Jerry Garcia, what you got to say, Ernie Cato? What you got to say to New Orleans, Jerry Garcia? And he bought it.
0: Really?
1: Oh, hey, Ernie. Wow, man. I said, what do you have to say to New Orleans, Jerry Garcia? And he, hey, Ernie, how's it going? Well, I'd just like to wish everybody a Merry Christmas and hope everyone's well down there. And so I just kept going with when are the Grateful Dead going to play Mother-in-Law? Oh, wow, that's a good. And he was just going along with it for quite a while. Said when Grateful Dead going to play New Orleans? You know, they had a little trouble there, immortalized in song, trucking. Mm-hmm. So I just kept going with this. Finally, I just said, okay, hey, Garcia, hey, it's Hornsby. And he says, you weasel. But they laughed and was just, so that's sort of exhibit A for the phone pranks. After a while, he figured out he could tell it was me doing different voices. And so the way I would phone crank him then was just to imitate him. Hey, man. Hey, far out. Hey, too much. He didn't know who that was.
0: Oh, that's so good. I'm talking to Bruce Hornsby on World Cafe. Let's hear Might As Well Be Me, Florinda. Before we hear it, could you take us back to the day you recorded it? Was Bob Weir there with you in the room?
1: No. I got the idea to have Bobby come in and if he was interested later. It was recorded 2 Augusts ago. My great longtime friend and partner, Tony Berg, is the producer of this record along with his young acolyte, Will McClellan. There's Will McClellan right there.
0: He knows you're talking about him.
1: Yeah, and he will be indefatigable. This phone's going to ring for a while. See, but anyway, that's okay. Right. Tony asked me, his great partner at Sound City. This is the legendary Sound City Recorders out in the Valley where so many amazing records were made. Dave Grohl made a movie about it, a documentary on Netflix, I think. So Tony's partner is Blake Mills. You probably know who Blake Mills mm-hmm. is because you seem like you're very informed. And Tony asked me, Blake has a trio with the transcendent Pino Palladino on bass and Chris Dave, a fantastic young drummer from Houston. And Tony sort of begged me, can we use them on something? Can we do that? So I said, okay, I know you've been wanting me to do that, wanting to hear what happens when Bruce joins Pino and Blake and Chris in a room together. So we did that. And it's possible that the first song that we did was Florinda, the first that we worked on. And it instantly sparks did fly. That's all I can say about it. I could go on, but it's that's what happened. We carved out 2 days, and they played on about half the record.
0: Here it is. Might as well be me, Florinda. Bruce Hornsby on World Cafe with Bob Weir, of course.

0: be with Bob Weir on that song. Might as well be me, Florinda. It is a song from Bruce Hornsby's latest album, Indigo Park. I'm Marina Duras. This is World Cafe. We talked at the beginning of this interview about how this album, you were looking back more. You were thinking about memory. And
1: looking
0: kind of,
1: back, but looking at the present too.
0: Of course, yeah, of course.
1: Yeah, yeah.
0: But how you kind of made peace with some of those memories and found a positive way to look at them. Why do you think this was the right time for that? Why do you think you're in that kind of mood?
1: I don't know. I'm pretty good at flogging myself. I'm a fairly intense self-critic, which I think you have to be in this game. I would always go to the local record store when there were record stores and hear the young self-appointed arbiters of taste who hung out at the record store spouting off about the latest say Sting record or something, somebody who's great, and you could fill in the blanks, and they'd be just ragging on this new record, you know, by this titan, and I'm sitting there. I never really said this to them, but what I would always think was, you know, because I knew they were also aspiring musicians. So I wanted to say, okay, you're so hard on this music. Let's hear what you got. Are you as hard on yourself as you are on everybody else? Chances are no is the answer. And that doesn't bode well for you. So I would think that when I would hear people talking like that, because I was a tough self-critic. I'm not a big fan. I think this is well known of my early records, the really popular ones, because I'm not a fan of that singer.
0: Mm.
1: I feel like now it's a whole different thing. Slow learner is what I'd call myself. So I don't know if this is answering your question, but that's where it led me.
0: I read you say it's just an old bastard looking back, to be honest. I've found a path to grow old gracefully with help from some newborn friends of mine. And that phrase, grow old gracefully, I feel like, you know, you hear that phrase all the time, but it means different things to different people. What does it mean to you to grow old gracefully?
1: Well, the key part of that phrase is the last part of it, with some help from great new friends.
0: Mm-hmm.
1: In 2013 or so, I started getting all these Google alerts about this guy named Justin Vernon and his band Bon Iver. Of course, when I read it, I thought it was

0: 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You're never listening alone, so join your community of supporters today.
1: So Justin Vernon opened this door for me, and I walked through this door into this room only to find out that there were a whole lot more people in this room who felt about me the way he had felt.
2: So with all of those newfound friends, why was Ezra Koenig the right person for Memory Palace?
1: Yeah, it was just an instinct. We were sitting in the studio, and I thought, as we're talking to Tony about it, I said, okay, these are my ideas for someone to sing this background, to have a different color vocally on this song. I named an older gentleman, a friend of ours, and I named Ezra. And Tony says, no, Ezra, of course. Ezra's the call. Tony's a man of great certitude. This is correct. This is great. This is terrible. So, which is great. It's fun because we have a very sort of silly relationship. Everything's a joke, or can be. So I called him Ezra up right in the studio, and he picks up. I said, hey, you want to sing on my record? Yeah. Okay, good. I'll let you know. So we've talked a little longer than that, but basically that was it. And so he's just become that kind of friend.
2: Yeah. Well, I know we talked earlier in the interview about Memory Palace a bit, but now that people are about to hear it, maybe you could dig into writing this song, what the song is about, and what we should listen for here.
1: So I had this idea based on the first song I wrote, Indigo Park, that I wanted to chronicle a bit of the aging process and how it's affecting me in my own experience with this. And one of the challenges, standard challenges with aging is retaining memory. I read a very interesting New York Times. I love the Science Times. It comes out in the Times every Tuesday.
2: Yeah.
1: Total devotee. And they had an article about this subject. And the person writing the article basically said, for all you old timers out there, don't freak out. Don't worry about this. You have a whole lot of information in your head, a whole lot more if you're 70 than you did when you were 30 or 40 or 50. If you're trying to remember a name, say, give yourself a little time and it's going to come. And that, be patient.
2: Yeah.
1: It might be the next day. Most likely it's going to be in the next 30 seconds. And that's my experience. So I've taken that to heart and gone, okay, man, note to self, relax and let it come. It will come. It may not, but most likely it'll come.
2: We're going to hear your live performance of Memory Palace. It's Bruce Hornsby and the Noisemakers here on World Cafe.

0: That's Bruce Hornsby's Memory Palace live for World Cafe. It's on his new album, Indigo Park. And Bruce has been my guest today. Bruce, thank you so much. This has been so much fun.
1: Thanks for being interested and knowledgeable about what I do. It's great. It's always a pleasure. Thank you.
0: Thank you. I'm Raina Duras, back in a moment with more World Cafe.
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0: Back into your music on World Cafe. I'm Raina Duras. This is Tedeschi Trucks Band, joined by Trey Anastasio, doing their version of Layla. It's from their recording of their performance of that entire Derek and the Dominoes album that they did live back in 2019.

0: Make sure you're subscribed to the World Cafe podcast wherever you get your podcasts so you don't miss a brand new session with Old Crow Medicine Show next Monday on the show. You just heard them with Wagon Wheel. Coming up to the end of the hour here, I want to say thanks to Bruce Hornsby for being on the show and thanks to World Cafe producer Miguel Perez for his work on that session. 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We produce this show at WXPN at the University of Pennsylvania in Philadelphia. I'm Raina Duras. 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
0: Fontaines D.C. are coming back. A bit over a month to go until Fontaines release their new album. Later on this hour, I'll play you this track from it so you can get excited. Also coming up, new music from Mary in the Junkyard.

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0: Hey, it's Raina. This is World Cafe. Last week, we wrapped up our new Sense of Place Dublin series, and it's part of a long-running tradition where we go to a city and dig into its music scene. For Live from the Archives today, we're starting with a performance captured almost 25 years ago for Sense of Place Pittsburgh. In 2002, the cafe visited Pittsburgh and hung out with the band Rusted Root. And even though Rusted Root had released this song about a decade before that, it was having a big moment thanks to being included in the 2002 kids movie Ice Age. And there's a good chance all this time later you will end up with it stuck in your head after hearing it. Live for the World Cafe, Rusted Root, Send Me on My Way.

0: recorded for World Cafe, Alejandro Escovedo with Arizona. That was your Live from the Archives set today. One of the latest additions to the World Cafe Archives is my recent session with Caroline Rose. And we talked about the song that you're about to hear. It's a song Caroline performed live for around 10 years, but was worried that it was maybe, quote, too dumb to record. Finally, when they did decide to record it, they leaned into that feeling with the band.
1: It has to feel dumber. Like Bonehead style dumb. And I was like, play like a linebacker, or like play like a teenager who's never picked up an instrument before. And then it just changed the feel of it, and it just worked.
0: Embrace your inner dumb guy. It's Caroline Rose. Yip, yip, yow.

0: So good. 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
0: A little over a month until the highly anticipated new album from Fontaines, D.C. comes out. So excited for that. I'm Rena Duras, World Cafe. That album will be called Dopamine Chamber. It's out October 16th. Here's a bit of what we have so far from this new record. Marianne, Fontaines, D.C.

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2: 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Next time on 1A.
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3: Good morning, I'm Steve Inskeep. A member of Cutter's ruling family was staying at the Dorchester, a luxury hotel in London. 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The Dorchester sued and won. The court will allow the hotel to sell his car. A 2011 Fiat? 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If they want the other $500,000 or so, they'll have to find out what else is in his garage. It's Morning Edition.
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5: And I'm Michelle Martin. It's been 23 years since an American man won a Grand Slam tennis singles title. But there is an even longer drought that will come to an end this weekend. No black man has reached the singles final of the U.S. Open in more than half a century. Tonight, two American men will face off in a semifinal match to see who will make that history. NPR's Becky Sullivan has the story.
6: It's already a big deal that one of the U.S. Open semifinals tonight features two American men. But Chris Eubanks, a former black pro player who is now an analyst for ESPN, says it's more than that.
7: Especially black American men to be competing for a Grand Slam, that just, you haven't seen it in my lifetime.
6: Of course, there's been no shortage of black American women to win Grand Slams, from Venus and Serena Williams to Coco Gauff. But it's been a different story for black American men. In 1968, Arthur Ashe became the first black man to win this country's biggest tennis tournament. A few years later, he reached the final again and lost. And that's it. That's the last time a black man played for the U.S. Open singles title. That will change after tonight's match between Americans Francis Tiafoe and Ben Shelton, who both won dramatic five-setters earlier this week to advance to the semis, as heard here on ESPN. Tiafoe and Shelton are two totally different players with different styles, different personal stories, different identities. Yet tonight they'll share this path to history, which is one they've both reflected on in the past.
8: It's incredible people that were able to do certain things for us to be doing certain things now.
6: Tiafoe is 28. He's African-American, the Maryland-born son of immigrants from Sierra Leone. Last year, he was asked about playing in the long shadows of Ashe and trailblazer Althea Gibson, the first black person ever to win a Grand Slam title.
8: Got hella love for both, and, you know, I wish I could be saying that to them personally, but, man, they're over watching us, and I hope they're smiling over us because we're doing some great stuff with that small opportunity.
6: A few years ago, Tiafoe became just the third black American man ever to reach the top 10 in the pro tennis rankings. Then last year,

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2: Good morning, I'm Michelle Martin. 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One of them was the black dress she wore the night Prince Charles admitted on television he'd been unfaithful. The papers called it the revenge dress. Back then, a Scottish couple bought it for $64,000. It's going back to auction in New York in December. It could sell for up to $300,000. Turns out revenge can be a dress that gets more valuable with time. It's Morning Edition.
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2: And I'm Michelle Martin. Fintech companies, think payment apps and crypto firms, are not banks. Even so, many are getting banking licenses from Trump administration regulators. 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
5: Welcome back to Who Wants to Be a Bank? 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
6: To explain what's at stake here, we're going to bring on stage Michelle Ault. She's a co-founder of a firm called the Claros Group. It advises fintechs on becoming banks.
5: Are you like the fintech whisperer?
7: Well, I like to think of myself as the regulatory whisperer.
6: And what's in it for the fintechs? Michelle says these companies want greater access to the U.S. financial system, even if it comes with more regulatory scrutiny.
5: So what are these prizes waiting at the end of the regulatory rainbow? Michelle, tell them what's behind door number one.
7: Waylon, they've won deposit insurance. Yay!
6: That's right. This prize is furnished by the Federal Deposit Insurance Corporation, or FDIC. Having this insurance lowers the operating costs for banks. They can collect deposits instead of relying on private, more expensive sources of funding.
5: What's behind door number two, Michelle?
7: They also get access to the Fed discount window.
6: That's the ability to borrow money from the Federal Reserve. All right, let's open door number three.
7: And the biggest grand prize of all, a Fed Master Account.
5: This is a bank's account at the Federal Reserve. It allows a bank to talk to other banks and process payments.
6: So these are the fabulous prizes. And now it's time to meet today's contestant on Who Wants to Be a Bank?
8: I'm Imad Akin, co-founder and CEO of Mercury.
6: Imad co-founded his company Mercury in 2017. It caters to startups and small businesses.
8: There's definitely things that we want to do that we can't do because we're not a bank.
5: Things like Zelle, the widely used service that lets customers send money back and forth between banks, or cashier's checks.
6: Mercury filed for a bank charter last year. The company needs approval from three government agencies total, including the FDIC. In April, they got conditional approval from one. This year through August, one of the main bank regulators, the Office of the Comptroller of the Currency, or OCC, has approved 14 applications. That's double the number of approvals for all of 2025.
5: But getting the green light isn't easy. Michelle, our fintech advisor, used to be a lawyer at the OCC. She says it recently issued guidance for aspiring banks that she sums up like this.
7: Stop sending us crap.

0: The OCC might be open for business, but there's no rubber stamp here.
1: The mountains of paperwork and compliance are to demonstrate that these new banks are up to the task of safeguarding their customers' money. Insolvent or poorly run banks can destabilize the financial system. Still, the regulatory welcome mat is out there. Companies like PayPal and Klarna have applied for their own bank licenses. And of course, today's contestant, Mercury.
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1: Ricky Mulvey.
2: Waylon Wong. NPR News.
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5: For KNPR News, I'm Xander Pippin. The ACLU of Nevada plans to file a brief supporting a legal challenge against Las Vegas eviction practices. That's according to the Nevada Independent. ACLU representatives say the underlying petition targets the Las Vegas Justice Court's exclusive use of unelected hearing masters in summary eviction cases. They argue that the lack of access to elected judges in this process creates due process concerns. Representatives did also note that the brief aims to restore mandatory judicial oversight rather than eliminate hearing masters entirely. The U.S. Forest Service is pushing ahead with plans to reorganize, including moving headquarters to Utah and some research operations to Colorado. As the Mountain West News Bureau's Rachel Cohen reports, fewer science buildings will shutter than expected.
6: The Forest Service says it's closing 23 research stations and a few regional offices, saving about $16 million. Only one is in the Mountain West, a forest science building in Albuquerque. The agency backpedaled from initial plans to close more than 50 facilities. That's a relief, says Elizabeth Ledger, a plant biologist at the University of Nevada, Reno. She says the local Forest Service lab originally slated to close does critical work studying how rangelands recover from fires.
7: And trying to understand and nudge these systems back the way that is most beneficial after fire is a huge focus of the Forest Service.
6: And more important this year after Reno saw major blazes. The agency says scientists at shuttering buildings will stay local. Some in research management could move to Fort Collins, Colorado. For the Mountain West News Bureau, I'm Rachel Cohen.
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4: This is Morning Edition from NPR News. I'm Michelle Martin.
8: And I'm Steve Inskeep. September 11 divided the world for many people. The times before and after the attacks were completely different. On September 10, 2001, for example, I wasn't covering a war. Instead, I interviewed a rising lawmaker named Nancy Pelosi, who was seeking to become the first woman in party leadership in Congress. We met in the busy Speaker's lobby of the House of Representatives.
9: The fact that I am a woman only enhances the situation. It is a giant plus. Women across the country, as I campaigned for other Democrats, are very enthusiastic about finally breaking the barrier into the top leadership in the Congress, and why not?
8: Pelosi was the very last person I interviewed in that pre-9/11 world before I was sent to cover the Pentagon, which was struck by a plane the next morning in Washington. 25 years later, we've called back Nancy Pelosi to reflect on that time and how it changed the country. Speaker Pelosi, welcome back.
10: Thank you, Steve.
8: How did that day unfold for you?
10: That morning, I was in the leader's office, Dick Gephardt's office, as a leading appropriator. And he had brought together leadership of the Appropriations Committee to talk about how we would advance and put forth our legislative appropriations agenda. While we were in the meeting, the attack took place. And then we saw on TV what happened. And before you know it, it happened again. And we thought, are they doing a recall of it? No, because you can see smoke coming from two different buildings. It was shocking. It was shocking. When we saw the second attack was when we knew it was an attack on our country. It wasn't an accident of an airplane flying into a building, which is what we thought it was to begin with.
8: Did you have a moment of thinking they may be coming for the Capitol?
10: Well, everybody else did. The leader told us to just go to our offices, just get us out of there, out of the Capitol. Not necessarily because they would be coming. It was a possibility. It became more of a possibility when we got to our offices and could practically see the smoke coming from the Pentagon.
8: Right.
10: Oh, my God. Something bigger than we even thought. Smoke coming from the Pentagon. And that's when, you know, they just took us to an undisclosed location. Nobody knew very much. Everybody knew what they were seeing in the news because it was so spontaneous. What we did worry about is where the President of the United States was. When we went to the steps of the Capitol the night of 9/11, the evening of 9/11, and sang God Bless America, it was very unifying, Democrats and Republicans together.

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2: The First Amendment, the first one, enshrines the right to a free press in the United States. 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
3: Good morning, everyone. We're glad that you joined us this morning for our Fall Pledge Drive. I'm Susan Henry. I'm the Director of Philanthropy here at Nevada Public Radio. Very happy to have a very special guest here in the Ted Henderson studio with me. We have David Strau, who is the Vice President of Corporate Communication. I keep having to look at my notes. The Vice President of Corporate Communications at Boyd, who have been longtime friends of the station. In fact, right from our inception, they have been right there beside us, helping us build community as well as their own involvement in the community. They have looked out for us here in Las Vegas. Hello, David.
4: Hi. It's so great being with you guys.
3: It's so great to have you here. 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So, David, what's new over at Boyd these days?
4: Oh, man. Every day it's something new. But I think the theme of the year for us is new stuff, right? New things. We've been opening up new things all across town. So a few weeks ago, we finally finished our big modernization of the Suncoast. And I will tell you, that property is absolutely gorgeous. It is. I keep saying it. It's an all new property. People don't realize it until you step in there. And they just. It hits them that this is a brand new property, and it's really an investment in this community, which has been something that Boyd has always been committed to. We've been here 50 years. We keep reinvesting in this community. That's part of the reason we're investing in KNPR.
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0: 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I'm Steve Inskeep.
6: And I'm Michelle Martin. It's time now for StoryCorps. 25 years ago, Amy Mundorf was working for the New York City Medical Examiner's Office. On September 11th, she was deployed to the World Trade Center after the first plane hit and was caught in the collapse of the South Tower. She suffered severe head and neck injuries as well as long-term respiratory illness. Still, she returned to work and spent the next 3 years identifying victims. Amy first came to StoryCorps in 2010 with her husband, Kurt.
7: When you came home, I just wanted to hold you, but you were so broken and bruised. You would wince when I touched you. And there were these rocks in your pockets, the same rocks that had pummeled your head, your body. And I remember thinking, if anything had gone any differently, I wouldn't have you.
8: The debris that I breathed in, it went really deep into my lungs and got trapped down there. So I'd get short of breath if I walk and talk at the same time.
7: But on September 13th, We took the train in together so you could go to work.
8: I mean, in retrospect, I was in shock. Probably shouldn't have gone in, but I couldn't sit home and think about what had happened. The remains of the victims were already starting to come to our office.
7: So you sat and sorted through remains?
8: 12 hours a day, 7 days a week. It was the least that I could do because I made it through and these people didn't. I would come home every day exhausted, and then you would have dinner ready, and sometimes I didn't even speak, and then I would get up early the next morning and leave again, and you were always there doing everything, even though I was giving nothing back.
7: You were giving everything. Everyone wanted to be able to give back to the country, and that was the way for me to give back.
8: Sometimes I feel bad for you, though. You married one Amy, and now you have a different one. I used to be fun and happy, and now I'm not.
7: Well, I think when you marry somebody, you marry their future. And I love that I married you, and I love the daughter we're raising together.
8: Yeah. She's just amazing. I sometimes wonder how I'll explain to her what happened on September 11th. I hope she hears this someday.
9: I'm Sarah Mundorf. I'm 19 years old, and I'm speaking with my mom.
10: I am Amy Mundorf, and it's been 16 years since I made that recording.
9: You said you hoped I would listen. Why?
10: Well, I had just started getting sick, so I didn't know how long I'd be around. How do you feel about it?
9: I guess I was impressed, as I always am, for how brave you are.
10: You know, when I listened to that interview, I think I sound like a broken person.
9: I don't know you as broken.
10: You only know me as broken. But I would still work as hard as I did identifying people. I wouldn't change that. I would sit down with families with a drawing of a skeleton and color in the parts that had been identified instead of showing them pictures so they could have an idea of how much was really there to decide whether they wanted to have a funeral or to wait for more pieces. So,
9: sounds challenging.
10: Yeah. But they were so strong. They didn't want us to sugarcoat it. They wanted to know what happened to their loved one.
9: I think it was last week someone reached out to you because their family member still hadn't been identified.
10: Mm-hmm. There's still about 1,000 people who haven't been identified. It's hard.
9: Do you feel any anger at the attackers?
10: You know, I mean, I was probably one of the few people in the world that got to handle their remains.
9: You handled their remains?
10: Mm-hmm. Family members made it very clear that they did not want them in the same area as the victim remains. So I would go in and remove them. When we identified the first piece, I remember holding it like, what do I do? Am I mad at it? Do I stomp on it? What do I do with that?
9: Yeah. In the last interview, it sounded like you feel a lot of guilt. Do you think it's changed at all?
10: No. If I could erase one thing in my life, I would erase going down there. It changed my personality. It changed my body. It changed everything. You know, my great-grandmother was 102. My grandmother was 97. But I feel like I won't have as long of a life because of what happened. I'm sorry.
9: Not your fault. And you know that. You don't have to answer this, but do you think you would have had me?
10: If I hadn't been in the World Trade Center collapse, I wouldn't change that. I love you.
9: I love you.
6: Amy Mundorf talking to her daughter, Sarah Mundorf, and to her husband, Kurt Mundorf, in Knoxville, Tennessee. Their interviews are archived at the Library of Congress.

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1: 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I'm your host, Xander Pippin. I'm joined this morning by David Strauss from Boyd Gaming and our director of philanthropy, Susan Henry, in the studio for our fall pledge drive. We'll get you to them in a moment, but first, a word from some folks who are already members.
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5: Good morning, everyone. And if you're just joining us, you have joined us for day four of our fall pledge drive. 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I'm Susan Henry. I am the Director of Philanthropy here at Nevada Public Radio. I'm so happy to be joined here in the station with David Strauss, who is the Vice President of Corporate Communications at Boyd Gaming. Hi, David.
6: Good morning.
5: So David and I have been talking about a lot of things over the break between the stories that you guys are hearing, but the most important thing that we've been talking about is Boyd's involvement with the community here in Las Vegas. We've had so many new people moving into the area in the last few years for lots of reasons, and we know a lot of them are probably listening today. What do you usually, like, whenever we have a huge influx of people, as we said, probably from California, we get a lot of people who move here from Chicago. Of course, here at the NPR station, we always like, you know, you want to join. But as Boyd Gaming, like, do you guys, when we have new people who come in, is there anything that you guys do to welcome them? Or is there some sort of awareness that you have of new people who are in the area? And what would you like them to know about Las Vegas?
6: Look, Las Vegas is a unique community, really. I mean, it has no equal in the entire world. And so we're all privileged to be a part of that community and help to build that story of Las Vegas. We're all from someplace new, and I think that's something special about our community as well. I was born in Phoenix. I wasn't born here. My son was born here. And so we get to be a part of the Las Vegas story. But with that, if we want to, we have an obligation to make this a better community. You know, we all know that Las Vegas has issues that we talk about. Every community does. But with that comes an obligation to fix those issues, to make the community better. And that's what KNPR is about, right? KNPR is an investment in information, in culture, in making this a stronger and more informed community. And that's why we invest in it. And that's why it's so important for the people listening today to invest in this station, to give back and help make Las Vegas a better and stronger community. We all live here. This is all home. We have to invest in it. That's what Boyd believes in. It's why we've invested so much in this community over the past 50 years. And that's what we believe in strongly. And we hope that everybody listening today will make that call and invest in the station.
5: We hope that you are listening. David, I could not have said it better myself. In fact, I would have never said it like that. I think that's why you have the wonderful gift of this, just being able to communicate. And I hope that these words are resonating with everybody listening, because you are a big part of how we are able to bring this exquisite, unique, and eclectic programming to you. And right now, Boyd is helping us by putting $5,000 for you to match. And we are hoping to get every dollar of that match to apply to the listening that you enjoy here, or to the stories that you read in Desert Companion, or to the music that you are hearing on KCNV. It's a cycle, and it only works whenever you join. And especially if you are new to the community here in Las Vegas, where sometimes, especially when you come in from outside, and there's always the person's like, yeah, we're only going to be for 2 years. We're only going to be here for 2 years.
6: We've all been there.
5: Yeah.
6: We've all been there. Look, trust me, this community can sink into you, right? And before you know it, you're a lifelong Las Vegan.
5: Yeah.
6: But that's a special thing to be.
5: It's
6: a special thing to be. I mean, think about that. You'd go anywhere in the world and you tell them, where am I from? I'm from Las Vegas. I mean, that's really cool.
5: It is cool.
6: And so, yeah, I think that's the thing is invest in this station, invest in this community, become a true Las Vegan.
5: Please do. And Boyd will help you up to a $5,000 match. Give us a call at 702-258-0505. You can also go online to knpr.org. You're not going to find a better deal in Las Vegas, so give us a call now.
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7: It's Morning Edition from NPR News. I'm Michelle Martin.
8: And I'm Steve Inskeep. Now, the Republican plan for redistricting in Missouri is blocked after further court moves yesterday.
7: That included a Supreme Court order and later the state's highest election official being found in contempt of court. There's still a court challenge, but this is a win for Democrats after President Trump got Republicans to tilt several other districts their way in the battle for control of the House.
8: St. Louis Public Radio's Jason Rosenbaum has been covering this for over a year, and we ain't done, so he joins us now. Jason, good morning.
9: Thank you for having me.
8: Okay, so what was the ruling yesterday? What had happened? What's the backdrop?
9: So a federal judge in St. Louis had ordered that the Republican redistricting plan had to be used while he considers a case on it. But the U.S. Supreme Court blocked that yesterday with an unsigned order and no dissent. So that means the map Missouri Republicans passed at the behest of Trump is blocked while the case is considered. And there's not much time before the election to actually consider it. After the U.S. Supreme Court ended up acting, Missouri Secretary of State Denny Hoskins, a Republican who's been pushing for this GOP map, said he would go back to the old map used in the last two elections.
8: Oh, so he's now doing what the state Supreme Court wants him to do. He was in trouble with the state Supreme Court yesterday.
9: Yes, he was very much in trouble. So opposite from what the federal court did, the Missouri Supreme Court had already ruled that the GOP map could not be used. That was because redistricting opponents gathered hundreds of thousands of signatures to put the new map up for a vote in November. And the state court said you can't use the new map before voters approve it. But Hoskins was defying that order, and the state Supreme Court warned that he could be found in contempt. And after the U.S. Supreme Court ruling, he relented. Here's what he told reporters.
10: The only order that we have is from the Missouri Supreme Court. And so we have directed our local election authorities to follow the order of the Missouri Supreme Court.
9: Now, Hoskins was still found in contempt of court, but the state judges said that since he had corrected his stance, they would not punish him.
8: Okay, when you look at the map of Missouri, there's a couple of Democrats and a vast majority of Republicans in the congressional delegation, but there's really one seat at issue here, the one around Kansas City. Who holds it now?
9: It's Democratic Congressman Emanuel Cleaver. He's been in office for two decades, and the newer map sought to oust him by linking parts of Kansas City with rural areas. He told me yesterday that Missourians should be proud to have pushed back.
11: But I think that if we can get people around the country who may be looking at us as some kind of country bumpkin state, can also look at us and say, the people in Missouri are people who understand their power.
9: With Cleaver favored to win now, this would be one less seat the Republicans can count on in the midterms. Now, keep in mind, they still tilted several other seats around the country their way as Trump wanted.
8: Yeah, they had like a 10-seat advantage overall, maybe more like nine now. But where does this go next?
9: The federal case I mentioned still active. There are arguments next week. And Missouri Republican Congressman Bob Onder, one of the parties in it, said yesterday it's not over. But redistricting opponents say there's not enough time for the case, only a week before ballots start going out. Some legal experts told me the U.S. Supreme Court's move to block the GOP map already indicates what it would do if the case comes back to there again.
8: Although I'm sure the justices would insist that is not the case. The preliminary ruling does not necessarily say how they would rule, but we'll find out. Jason, thanks.
9: Thank you.
8: Jason Rosenbaum, St. Louis Public Radio. Every few years, the federal government conducts a survey on civil rights in this country. The government sends questions to nearly every public school in this country. Normally, we in the public hear the answers, but this year the results have come in slowly and very quietly. NPR's Janaki Mehta has been following the story and joins us now. Hi there, Janaki.
12: Hi, Steve.
8: Okay, so we have delayed information from this thing called the Civil Rights Data Collection. What is it?
12: Yeah, so the CRDC, it's the most comprehensive set of civil rights data that we have about students in this country. And this massive trove of data was designed to reveal things like which groups of students are being bullied or harassed, which students have access to AP classes, whether, say, students with disabilities are being restrained or secluded. And the latest CRDC we have now, it is 8 months later than promised, and it's information from the 23-24 school year.
8: Okay, so it's finally out. Researchers can begin looking at it. What are the kinds of things they have done with this information in the past?
12: Yeah, so researchers use it, educators, even parents can use it to get a full picture of the inequities that exist at school, what needs to be changed. The CRDC has even inspired legislation. Like earlier this year, Senator Cory Booker of New Jersey proposed a bill that would expand access to AP classes for minority and disabled students because the data showed they couldn't take as many of those classes at their schools. Hmm. I should emphasize this data is supposed to capture whether the civil rights of students are being met at school, and those laws haven't changed, but how the Trump administration defines them has. Like, for example, the Trump administration considers any policies that support minority students to be inherently discriminatory and worth investigating.
8: Ah, yes, the argument that it's racist to look into questions about race. I get it.
12: Exactly.
8: So this data came out later than expected. Is there anything else different about it?
12: The data, which I should mention, comes from this year over 97,000 schools. It's pretty hard to parse. So to make it usable, the department usually puts out a simple summary that anyone can understand. And they usually announce that the report is out. This time, they didn't do either of those things. And Catherine Lehman, who led the Office for Civil Rights under both the Obama and Biden administrations, said she's really glad the Ed Department did release some data.
13: But it didn't make it usable for somebody's mom to be able to see what's happening in a school community, advocate with a school board, all of which we worked really hard at the Office for Civil Rights to make available to the public.
8: Janaki, I think I'm beginning to understand why you're telling me that this data was released in a confusing way and not so much what the data is able to tell us.
12: Yeah, I have been in touch with several researchers who are hard at work analyzing the data, including Maitri Gopalan at the University of Oregon, and she and her team have started to publish a more digestible version of the CRDC on their own website. Now, she told me so far she can tell it is quality data, and it does reveal some new information on many things like how long teachers are staying in their jobs and the number of times corporal punishment was used on children with disabilities.
8: Ah, that last thing makes me want to know more. Is there some trend with corporal punishment in kids with disabilities?
12: Well, that is the thing. We just don't know yet because the way it was released makes it really hard to make an apples-to-apples comparison from years past. There's the fact that all the data on non-binary students was redacted from these files. And so researchers are trying to figure out how best to understand what the national trends actually look like.
8: Has the Trump administration explained to you why they changed the data or why they were delayed in putting it out?
12: They didn't explain the delay to me, but an Ed Department spokesperson did say more materials related to the most recent data are coming soon.
8: NPR's Janaki Mehta, thanks so much.
12: Thank you.

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1: And we have $5,000 in challenge money unclaimed at this point from Boyd Gaming, and we don't want to leave any of these dollars on the table. So everybody, we are in our fall pledge drive. This is one of our biggest fundraisers for the year. We're hoping that you are going to get on the phone or to go to knpr.org and make your donation there, because all the listening, all the stories, all of the events, everything that we do here is fueled by you. We are part of the community, as is Boyd, and Boyd has been here longer than we have, for sure. How long?
2: 51 years.
1: 51 years, which is amazing. So, and then in Las Vegas, that's quite a milestone.
2: Absolutely. Actually, you want to date it back. I think the it dates back to 1941 when Sam and Bill Boyd first arrived in Las Vegas.
1: That's
2: a long time.
1: Yeah, it's a very long time. So we know some. So you know something about Las Vegas, and so do we. And a lot of you who are listening know something about Las Vegas too, because of the fact that you are part of our community. So we want to make it official. We're going to take take David's tagline from last break of being a true Las Vegan. And you become a true Las Vegan whenever you give back to the community. However you do it, giving back in time or giving back in money, donations and things like that. We want to be part of what makes Las Vegas stronger, because it is a unique city. And you know why you live here, because it is a wonderful place to live. You can be a part of how we grow here at Nevada Public Radio. 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So, David, tell me something else that's going on at Boyd right now. You said there's new restaurants coming in, too?
2: Yeah, we're opening new restaurants across the city. I was actually at Sam's Town the other day, the original home of KNPR, and we'd open a new gastropub there called STG. And I went in there, I'm like, wow. I'm like, look, I'm the PR guy. I get to pitch this place. But I was, like, honestly impressed. I'm like, geez, this is amazing. But yeah, we're opening these new gastropubs all across Las Vegas. We'll have a new one opening at Aliante next month. We have them at Orleans, Suncoast. So part of that, enhancing the experience at Boyd properties all across town. Again, investing in the community.
1: Exactly. And we've got a lot of listeners up there by Aliante. 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
4: The ACLU of Nevada plans to file a brief supporting a legal challenge against Las Vegas eviction practices. That's according to the Nevada Independent. ACLU representatives say the underlying petition targets the Las Vegas Justice Court's exclusive use of unelected hearing masters in summary eviction cases. They argue that the lack of access to elected judges in this process creates due process concerns. Representatives did also note that the brief aims to restore mandatory judicial oversight rather than eliminate hearing masters entirely. The U.S. Forest Service is pushing ahead with plans to reorganize, including moving headquarters to Utah and some research operations to Colorado. As the Mountain West News Bureau's Rachel Cohen reports, fewer science buildings will shutter than expected.
5: The Forest Service says it's closing 23 research stations and a few regional offices, saving about $16 million. Only one is in the Mountain West, a forest science building in Albuquerque. The agency backpedaled from initial plans to close more than 50 facilities. That's a relief, says Elizabeth Ledger, a plant biologist at the University of Nevada, Reno. She says the local Forest Service lab originally slated to close does critical work studying how rangelands recover from fires.
6: And trying to understand and nudge these systems back the way that is most beneficial after fire is a huge focus of the Forest Service.
5: And more important this year after Reno saw major blazes. The agency says scientists at shuttering buildings will stay local. Some in research management could move to Fort Collins, Colorado. For the Mountain West News Bureau, I'm Rachel Cohen.
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1: From Marketplace in Washington, I'm Kimberly Adams. The twists and turns of the war in the Middle East make it difficult to forecast the future of oil prices. But this week, the U.S. Energy Information Administration gave it a go. It released its short-term energy outlook on Wednesday. Marketplace's Nancy Marshall-Genzer took a look.
2: The U.S. Energy Information Administration, or EIA, expects benchmark Brent crude will average around $90 a barrel for the second half of this year. That's almost 5% higher than the agency's last forecast. Eric Smith is associate director of the Tulane Energy Institute.
3: I think it's as accurate as you can be, but there's a lot of assumptions behind any oil price forecast.
2: The EIA says part of the problem is global oil reserves have fallen by 400 million barrels so far this year. But the agency also forecasts that more oil will gradually start flowing through the Strait of Hormuz. Eugene Goltz focuses on national security and economic policy at the University of Notre Dame. He says shippers might be able to adjust to a new normal.
4: The cargo is so valuable that I kind of expect more and more people to suck up the cost
2: of their oil tankers occasionally being attacked in the Strait of Hormuz. Goltz says some oil-producing countries are using their own national tankers to shuttle oil out of the strait and transfer it to other ships waiting safely outside. But Goltz says nobody really knows what will happen. He points to predictions from the end of last year.
4: No one was forecasting that there would be a war in Iran that would cause huge disruption, and so all the forecasts are wrong.
2: Even the EIA notes that this report was finalized on September 3rd and, quote, does not specifically account for market events after that day. I'm Nancy Marshall-Genzer for Marketplace.
1: We just got the latest inflation data for August. The consumer price index went up 0.4% in a month. That means inflation is running at 3.4% year over year. Let's see how the markets are reacting. Dow, S&P, and NASDAQ futures are up in the 0.6% to 0.7% range, with the Dow future up 392 points.
0: 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Bitwarden.com. And by VantageScore, the predictive credit score that helps lenders accurately assess an additional 33 million consumers using accurate alternative and trended data. VantageScore.com.
1: We're continuing to check in with businesses dealing with the fallout of tariffs. Today, it's one across the northern border into Canada. Haven Greens is a 5-acre indoor farm located in King City, Ontario. I visited there a little more than a year ago at the beginning of the U.S.-Canada trade war. Today, I'm checking back in with founder and CEO Jay Wilmot. Jay, it's good to reconnect.
5: Hey, Kimberly. Thanks so much for having me back on the show.
1: So how has business been?
5: So we've been making great progress in the Canadian market. We're now in all five of what we call Canada's major retailers. So Loblaws, Sobeys, Metro, Costco, and Walmart. We just launched our first shipments to Walmart yesterday. So, and we also are now sending greens to the Associated Grocers of Western Canada.
1: For the benefit of our listeners here, can you just briefly share a bit more about what your business does?
5: Sure. So we operate Canada's first fully automated leafy greens greenhouse here in King City, Ontario. So we operate a fully touchless, pesticide-free, advanced indoor growing facility. It's in a greenhouse, and we harvest fresh leafy greens for Canadians. And we do export a little bit to the U.S. 365 days a year.
1: When we last spoke, you said that the U.S.'s trade war with Canada, that was last year when the trade war was kicking off, that it was boosting your business because more Canadians were looking to buy Canadian rather than import lettuce from the United States, which people typically did. How have things been going since then?
5: Well, we're trying to expand our greenhouse because we're sold out and we can't grow enough to satisfy market demand in Canada. So that's a good problem to have. But the reality is that even with us and a few other new entrants into the Canadian greenhouse market on the leafy green side, you know, there's still a vastly outsized reliance on imported fresh produce into Canada. And it's not about it. We've got a trade war going on. But at the end of the day, it's not about whether it's Canadian or American. It's about a fresh product that tastes good, that's healthy, that people can afford. And so for us, that's the real purpose of expanding our business.
1: One of the things you mentioned to me about your process when I came up to visit your facility is that because it's completely touchless, you reduce your risk of foodborne illnesses with your lettuce and your leafy greens. We've had some issues with that here in the United States as of late. And I wonder if that's affected your business at all.
5: There was a cascading economic effect that found its way into the Canadian market as a result of what happened in the United States with cyclospora. The category in the United States for packaged salads in July and August reduced by almost 30%. So a huge drop off. And then in Canada, in Quebec in particular, a lot of romaine lettuce is grown in the summer months, and about half of it is typically exported into the United States market. So in this case, with a 30% reduction in the category in the States, Quebec farmers were either unable to sell into the U.S. or were selling at a loss. And so in Canada, we started to see a proliferation of just excess supply across the board. Romaine lettuce in particular became very cheap. And so we had to compete with that. You know, our product is differentiated enough. And obviously the foodborne pathogen issue pushed some people towards us. We actually expanded our share of category by about 11% over the same period. But we were still down in sales on aggregate about 10%.
1: Jay Wilmot is founder and CEO of Haven Greens in King City, Ontario, in Canada. Jay, thank you so much.
5: Thanks so much, Kimberly.
1: In Washington, I'm Kimberly Adams with the Marketplace Morning Report. 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
6: 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I'm your host, Xander Pippen, and I'm joined this morning by David Straub for Boyd Gaming and our Director of Philanthropy, Susan Henry, for our Fall Pledge Drive.
7: Good morning, everybody. We are so thrilled to be here. David and I have just been chatting here over the break, and we've been looking at our ticker here because Boyd Gaming has $5,000 on the table that they are going to match every single, and they're going to double your impact if you call in or if you come to our website to make a donation. We've been here since on air since 7 a.m. We haven't yet had our first call or our first donation made, and so we're waiting for that person, but we do have a couple of thank yous that we want to go ahead and give from yesterday that I don't think we had a chance to say, so I'm going to hand that over to David.
8: Yep. So I wanted to thank Marissa Kagan from North Las Vegas, Aliante Cannery. We love North Las Vegas. But I also noticed one here that really stood out. Carol from Pahrump. And it reminded me, I'm being way too parochial here, and I apologize, guys, because I know we have listeners listening to us today from Pahrump. We have listeners today in Reno and Elko and Ely and all across this great state that we call home. And so I want to thank you guys for listening, for being a part of the Nevada Public Radio family, but also to appeal to you. Because it's not just Las Vegas that's a great community. Nevada is a great state. You know, this is such a great state, and we're so privileged to call it our home. And so I'd appeal to everyone all across the state, like Carol from Pahrump. She's giving back to Nevada Public Radio and all the folks who are listening to us from Reno to invest in this state that we call home, to make it a better state. If we know, you know, we can raise our hand and say, you know, there are things about Nevada I would like to be better. Okay, that's fair, but do something about it. Give back to this state that we call home. You know what? I'll get it started right now. David Straub and the Straub family will put up $100 right now to so we claim some of that Boyd money.
7: Thank you.
8: I'll put up $100 right now.
7: Oh, thank you, David. Oh, yeah. My goodness.
8: So come on, guys. I mean, you're leaving me hanging here. I got up at 5:30 to talk to all you great people. So
7: wow.
8: Let's invest. 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
7: I wish people could hear my smile right now. Thank you so much, David. That was amazing. And yes, everybody who's listening, join us. 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
10: Good morning. 25 years ago today, hijackers flew planes into the World Trade Center and the Pentagon. Another plane crashed in Pennsylvania. We remember that day in this hour of Morning Edition from NPR News. The September 11 attacks killed nearly 3,000 people. I'm Steve Inskeep.
11: And I'm Michelle Martin. We remember the day that upended America's sense of security and changed the country and the world. As energy prices rise, Fed policymakers look closely at today's inflation report. Also, how swing voters in the battleground state of Michigan feel about President Trump's trade war with Canada. It is Friday, September 11th. On this day in 2008, presidential candidates John McCain and Barack Obama put politics aside and visited Ground Zero together to honor the victims of 9/11. News is next.
12: Live from NPR News in Washington, I'm Windsor Johnston. The national anthem opened this morning's ceremony at the Pentagon as the nation marks 25 years since the September 11th terrorist attacks. President Trump paid tribute to the 184 people killed at the Pentagon and aboard American Airlines Flight 77.
13: We will honor their lives. We will cherish their beautiful memories. And we will protect this country and its freedoms for every future generation.
12: At Ground Zero in New York City, families are reading the names of their loved ones who were killed at the World Trade Center in 2001.
14: William F. Abrahamson.
15: Richard Anthony Achetta.
12: Henrik. Another ceremony is underway in western Pennsylvania to remember the 40 passengers and crew members aboard United Airlines Flight 93. The U.S. Supreme Court blocked Missouri from using a congressional map that was drawn to produce a Republican-leaning seat. St. Louis Public Radio's Jason Rosenbaum reports, at least for now, it's a big win for Democrats.
16: The Supreme Court stayed a lower court decision that required Missouri to use congressional lines from 2025 aimed at ousting Democratic Congressman Emanuel Cleaver. That means the state will use a map in the general election that includes a Kansas City-based seat Cleaver will likely win. Cleaver says he's grateful Missourians gathered thousands of signatures to put the 2025 map up for a statewide vote, which means it cannot go into effect before November.
17: I have never, ever, ever been involved in anything that has generated the response I've been getting from people all over the state of Missouri.
16: President Trump pressed Missouri Republicans to pass the map targeting Cleaver to help the GOP maintain control of the House. For NPR News, I'm Jason Rosenbaum in St. Louis.
12: Swing voters in Michigan say they're worried about higher prices as President Trump ramps up tariffs on Canada. NPR observed two online focus groups this week with these voters. NPR's Ashley Lopez reports.
18: The focus groups consisted of 13 people in the battleground state of Michigan who voted for Joe Biden in 2020 and then Trump in 2024. 11 of these swing voters, a sizable majority, said they think this escalating trade war with Canada will be bad for Michigan, which shares a border with the country. PJ was one of those voters. He participated under the condition his last name would not be used.
19: Prices are going to go up. I mean, that's, you know, the more we put tariffs on stuff, the more they put tariffs on stuff. Lack of trade. I mean, prices are just ultimately going to go up, you know, for all of us.
18: These voters say affordability and high prices remain the key issue for them heading into this year's midterm elections. Ashley Lopez, NPR News.
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6: For KNPR and KNPR.org, I'm your host, Xander Pippin. I'm joined this morning by David Strau of Boyd Gaming and our director of philanthropy, Susan Henry, for our fall pledge drive. We'll get you to them in the studio in a moment, but first, the weather for Las Vegas. The National Weather Service forecasts a high of 106 in Las Vegas today. They expect the weekend to perhaps be a little cooler, but for wind to continue through the weekend. Gusts expected as high as 28 miles an hour today. And with that wind, there is a fire weather watch in effect for Saturday. Now let's get you over to the studio for our pledge drive.
7: Hi, everybody. We are so happy to have you join us this morning for this very, very, very, very exciting and very necessary pledge drive. I'm so thrilled to be here in the studio with David Strau, who is the Vice President of Corporate Communications over at Boyd Gaming, longtime friend, longtime partner here with us at Nevada Public Radio. Hello, David.
8: How are you doing this morning?
7: Doing awesome. Thank you so much for that very heroic donation as well. We
8: absolutely. Hey, I got to chip in if I'm going to talk it up, right?
7: That's true. And right now, Boyd Gaming, David is only with us until 9 o'clock today. So everybody needs to know that we do have a limited window today. 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So we're hoping that people are going to take advantage of this and call in now at 702-258-0505 or go to knpr.org. You know, we only have two pledge drives a year, spring and fall. 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So if you're on the fence, or maybe you've just moved to the area and maybe you've just discovered us, or perhaps, you know, I could invite you to take a trip down the FM dial to see how unique we are. 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So give us a call again, 702-258-0505, or go to knpr.org, where Boyd is going to be matching your dollars up until 9 a.m. and 9 a.m. only. So, David, tell me something else of what's going on with Boyd these days.
8: You know, it seems like we got so much going on all across the country, you know, because we have a lot of great loyal customers, but we've got a lot of competition in town. So we know at Boyd, we want people to come back to our properties. We've got to invest in them. So that's why we're opening new restaurants. We're remodeling our hotel rooms. We just completely renovated and modernized the Suncoast. I mean, again, I talked about it earlier. I got to talk about it again. That's a brand new property, the Suncoast. And if we have listeners who may have gone there years ago, but they're like, that property's kind of old, it's kind of dark, I don't want to go there anymore, I can go to better places around the area, please go to the Suncoast, check it out. 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
7: 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We want to welcome you to membership. 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And thank you.
20: 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I'm Michelle Martin.
10: And I'm Steve Inskeep. 25 years ago this morning, Americans heard news of a plane that struck the World Trade Center. For many people, it wasn't until the second plane struck that they realized it was an attack. At the Pentagon, U.S. military officers were watching TV images of the attack when a plane struck there. A fourth plane crashed in rural Shanksville, Pennsylvania. Now, a quarter century later, communities around the U.S. are gathering to remember. And, of course, that includes people in New York. This morning, NPR's Brian Mann is in Lower Manhattan at the 9/11 Memorial. And, Brian, what are you seeing and hearing?
21: Yeah, the first moments of silence have begun here, Steve. I'm going to speak a little bit softly because in the background right now, people are reading out the names of those lost on 9/11. It's family members speaking, incredible emotion here. There are no speeches. That's according to long-standing custom, but there is music. Yo-Yo Ma is performing in the background to accompany them. And just a few moments ago, the Brooklyn Youth Chorus performed the Star-Spangled Banner. And Steve, of course, these young people grew up in a city reshaped by 9/11. I did also speak a few minutes ago with Louis Chenal, a New York firefighter now retired, who was here that day.
22: The South Tower had already fallen.
3: But when I got here, the North Tower was still standing. And I could hear on the radio the voice of a friend of mine.
4: And he did not make it?
3: No, he didn't. I'm sorry.
21: All the living U.S. presidents except Trump are here to mark this moment. Bill Clinton, George Bush, Barack Obama, and Joe Biden have arrived. President Trump, Steve, is expected to speak soon at a ceremony at the Pentagon. There will also be ceremonies today in Shanksville, Pennsylvania, where one of those hijacked planes came down.
10: Right. Brian, what are people telling you about how these past 25 years have changed their lives?
21: You know, so much sorrow and regret. 2,977 people died that day. I spoke with Paul Keating, whose mother Barbara died when American Airlines Flight 11 crashed into the North Tower. Her remains were finally found and identified just last year, and so Barbara Keating is being laid to rest today in Massachusetts.
22: We carved the headstone 25 years ago, but, you know, she wasn't there. And now she will be. This feels like, at least to some degree, some closure.
21: And the losses, of course, weren't just on 9/11. After the terror attack, the U.S. launched wars in Afghanistan and Iraq. At least 7,000 U.S. service members died. And I spoke about that with Reverend Eric Olson, who served with the New York National Guard, both here at Ground Zero and later on a tour in Iraq.
23: As the war went on, I did a lot of death notifications. I was with a lot of families who lost their sons and daughters. And it's just a very sad time. I reflect on it very sad. It's just, what a waste.
21: Olson and others I spoke to, Steve, said they think Americans responded with real courage after 9/11. But I also heard from people who think this event left the U.S. more afraid and more politically and culturally divided.
10: Brian, I understand that one of the moments of silence today is for effectively a new category of loss.
21: That's right. A seventh moment of silence to honor those who've died from 9/11-related illnesses over the last 25 years. Tens of thousands of people got sick, including first responders and Manhattan residents. They're being remembered here today.
10: And NPR's Brian Mann is in Lower Manhattan near the 9/11 Memorial. Brian, thanks so much.
21: Thanks, Steve.
20: Let's turn now to someone who helped shape the narrative in New York on the day of the 9/11 attacks and in the days that followed. John Avlon was chief speechwriter to then-Mayor Rudy Giuliani, and he's with us now. John Avlon, good morning.
24: Good morning.
20: I just want to start with a question we all seem to ask each other about, you know, after events like this. Where were you on 9/11? Is there something about that day that really sticks to you?
24: Oh, everything about that day. That sticks with me. I saw the plane fly over my apartment window at the time, and it was low and loud, but no one had any conception of what was being planned. And after it struck, I walked down Sixth Avenue, and I was on the steps of City Hall when the towers fell, which was three blocks away.
20: What do you remember about your time with Mayor Giuliani in those moments? Many people have such vivid memories of him kind of taking charge and kind of walking the streets and sort of comforting people and encouraging people. What do you remember?
24: He did, and it's hard for folks to remember today because for many people he's been defined by his last act, but I think history will remember him for his actions on 9/11. It brought out the best in Rudy. He was crisp and decisive and on the front lines. He was able to express sorrow when asked, you know, at the police academy where we reestablished city government the afternoon of the attack, how many had died. And he just simply said, more than any of us can bear, which will eternally be true. And remember, the president of the United States was flying around to safe locations across the United States most of that day. And so Rudy really was the voice that people turned to for information, even in that fog of war. In Lower Manhattan.
20: What do you remember about working with others at City Hall to help the city kind of grieve and understand, or at least try to get through what was happening in the days after the attacks?
24: Well, there was no way certainly to comprehend what had occurred because nothing like it had occurred in our history. You know, there was, and many of us in City Hall were personally deeply affected. The mayor's right hand, Beth Hatton, lost her husband, Captain Terry Hatton, who was the captain of Rescue One. And she found out she was pregnant on the day of his funeral. But there was an enormous amount of solidarity and a sense of mission, obviously. And it fell to us in the speechwriting team to try to help make sense of the moment, primarily in writing eulogies, providing some measure of comfort for the 343 firefighters' families who lost their loved ones, the police officers and Port Authority police officers, but also to try to sum up the meaning of what we had seen, which was that I believe, and I believed then and I believe now, that we met the worst of humanity with the best of humanity. We responded as a civil society does to a massive attack. And for me, the key images will always be not the towers coming down, but the people who ran into the fire and up the towers to save their fellow citizens. And the fact that even though the massive destruction on the site of the former World Trade Center, across the street was St. Paul's Chapel, where George Washington had prayed after being inaugurated. And that somehow miraculously survived without even losing a broken window, and was used as a center for first responders in the rescue and recovery effort in the months afterward. And we were united as a nation.
0: Hmm. For a time. Can you put
24: for a
0: into,
24: time.
0: Can
24: for
0: you
24: a
0: put
24: time,
0: into words, because
24: sure.
0: words are your business, so what you think the lesson of 9/11 is now?
24: Well, part of the lesson of 9/11 was our instinctive response that reminded us that physical and moral courage matter, that you don't have to be perfect to be a hero. What matters is that you do what's right when it matters most, and you run into the fire to help people in need. And all our differences fade away in moment of crises. The longer lesson is, I think, how we squandered that moment of national unity and what we need to do to win it back. And we can't depend on terrorist attacks or national disasters to do it. We need to fight it within ourselves and within our fellow citizens, remembering that what unites us is always stronger than what divides us.
0: That's John Avalon, who's chief speechwriter to New York City Mayor Rudy Giuliani at the time of the 9/11 attacks. He went on to work as a journalist and an author. And in fact, his latest book coming out in March is Theodore Roosevelt's Guide to Life. John Avalon, thank you so much.
24: Thank you, Michelle.
10: President Trump's administration has yet to take action against Salvadorans in the United States who have temporary protected status. The administration could have ended that status for them on Wednesday, but let a deadline pass. NPR immigration correspondent Vanessa Romo spoke with Salvadoran groups pushing for legislation.
1: The administration's lack of action this week means that more than 170,000 immigrants from El Salvador still have the privilege of living in the U.S. legally, even if that living is in limbo. On Wednesday, the Department of Homeland Security said, quote, an announcement on El Salvador's TPS will be made at the appropriate time. Until then, Salvadorans retain TPS protection. For many, including Jose Palma, a TPS recipient and a coordinator for the National TPS Alliance, it's a relief, but a disappointing one.
2: Yeah, this is a very difficult and uncertain moment.
1: Palma, like most other TPS recipients, is frustrated that there still is no legal pathway to citizenship. That's why the National TPS Alliance is lobbying to get Congress to act.
2: There are legislations in Congress that will provide a pathway for permanent residency. Examples are like the American Dream and Promise Act, which was introduced as a discharge petition.
1: He's referring to Discharge Petition 25, which would bypass House leadership and bring the bipartisan immigration bill directly to the floor for a vote.
2: It needs 218 signatures to force a vote. We just need one more Republican to sign on.
1: Francisco Semillao is the chair of the National Salvadoran American Association. His group is trying to convince Republicans to pass a more short-term solution that would extend TPS for Salvadorans for another 18 months.
5: Let's not think about this as solving an immigration issue. Let's make this a humanitarian extension for people that just can't all of a sudden be told you can't be here anymore and you only have 60 days or six months to leave.
1: That would at least give families more time to make plans on how to proceed, he says. Immigrant advocacy groups estimate more than 150,000 Salvadoran TPS holders contribute about $5.4 billion to the U.S. economy each year as part of the workforce. And over the last 25 years, they've given birth to approximately 150,000 American children. Vanessa Romo, NPR News.

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3: Good morning, everybody. I'm Susan Henry, Director of Philanthropy here at Nevada Public Radio. I am very, very privileged and honored to be here with David Strau, who is the Vice President of Corporate Communication at Boyd. He has joined us today for our fall pledge drive to help you help us keep our programming going. And right now, we are on the road to $100,000 for this entire pledge drive. But today, our goal is to reach $50,000. We're currently at $35,462 and some change. So we have a little bit of a ways to go, but it's not impossible. This is Las Vegas. I know that we can do it. Currently, for the time that Boyd is with us until 9 a.m., they are going to be doubling the impact of your donation. We have 4,800 left unclaimed with just under an hour left to go. So we're hoping that you're going to join us by giving us a call at 702-258-0505. You can also go online to knpr.org. And David, as you join us today, we've been talking a lot as we have been during the breaks here. But how is a strong media important for us and our area? Like, why is it important?
4: All right. So we had somebody that just made a donation. Alexis, I'm sorry, I don't have my glasses on. Burner, I believe it is, from Las Vegas. But Alexis said, it makes it all the more important to be there for be a news source that is publicly available that gives the facts. Alexis, that captures it, right, is we need in-depth news, analytical news. It really helps us understand. We have a stream, a fire hose of facts and news coming at us. And what Nevada Public Radio does is provides us that in-depth look and then analysis, understand what it actually means for everything. And one of the greatest assets at this station, I'm a big fan of it, is The State of Nevada. Love that show.
3: Yeah.
4: Because that gives you that deep dive into what's going on in our state, right? What does it really mean? That's important. If this station's not here, State of Nevada's not here, we lose a lot. And so that's why it's so important that we give.
3: Oh, I could not. In fact, I know I would not have been able to say it better than you were able to. I appreciate State of Nevada. I appreciate Nevada Public Radio. 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
6: This is Morning Edition from NPR News. I'm Michelle Martin.
0: I'm Steve Inskeep, and this is how Morning Edition sounded on this day 25 years ago.
7: Breaking news from New York City, where two planes, have hit both towers of the World Trade Center in Lower Manhattan.
0: That's the late Bob Edwards, the longtime host of this show. On September 11th, 2001, Bob stayed on the air as one detail after another, each harder to believe than the last, came to light. You can hear the moment he reacted to the first tower falling.
7: The Federal Aviation Administration has grounded air traffic in the United States because of reports that these planes that crashed into the World Trade Center today, reports that these planes were hijacked, so the FAA has grounded these air traffic. One of the towers of the World Trade Center appears to have completely collapsed. I am obviously watching television pictures. At least a good part of one tower has fallen to the ground.
6: That is sound from this program 25 years ago today. I was working for ABC News then, and although I was based here in D.C., I happened to be in New York heading to an assignment in Lower Manhattan when we all realized something terrible was happening. So we turned around and we ran to the office to figure out how we could help. And now I want to play a clip from ABC's Nightline. I was on the streets of Manhattan in the days after the attacks to ask people how they were coping.
8: I felt that I had to be here and I had to walk around. And I had to literally feel it to know that I could be okay with going to work again.
9: Really?
8: Yeah.
9: Okay.
8: If I didn't do it, I don't think I could just walk in one day and just start working. I had to walk around and feel that it was okay.
10: But the sense of tension was never far away.
11: On the way here, the train stopped in between, you know, sections, and everybody on the train was nervous.
9: Really?
11: Rightfully so, yeah.
9: How could you tell they were nervous?
11: Because everybody just sort of like clammed up and looked around, like, what's going on?
6: Again, that's courtesy of my former work home, ABC News, and those are some of the voices of people near Ground Zero in New York City 25 years ago. And you know, Steve, I had not listened to or watched any of the stories I worked on until yesterday when we were getting ready for today. I know I was at Ground Zero at some point because I remember my cousin, who's a medical professional, calling me after every live shot, telling me, yelling at me actually, to put on your mask.
0: Wow.
6: Put on your mask. Put on your mask.
0: Good advice, we find out.
6: But I don't remember. I don't remember how I got there. I don't remember how I left. I don't remember how long I was down there. Because I got to be honest with you, it's like waking up from a nightmare. You know you were having a bad dream, but you can't remember the details because you really don't want to.
0: Yeah, impossible to even absorb what was happening in the moment. I want to mention that thing that we heard Bob witness, the first tower going down, is not a thing that I saw at all on 9/11. After the plane struck, I got a call. I was in Washington. I was told, go to the Pentagon. Something is happening at the Pentagon. So I ran downstairs. I got into a taxi. The radio said one tower was down. But this is before smartphones. I had no video. I had no way to see it. I spent 15 hours watching the Pentagon burn and did not actually see that video of the towers going down until the next day. What I saw was the smoke and flames at the Pentagon. And we have a recording here of some of what I told Bob Edwards that morning.
12: I'm looking at one of the west sides of this. I believe it is what is known as the mall entrance of the Pentagon, and looking at this enormous notch, as I think someone else described it, that has been cut in the building here. It is from the top of the building all the way down to the bottom. Pardon me while that emergency vehicle passes. All the way down to the bottom, and an enormous gap has been cut in this building. Much of the rest of the wall is blackened, and a fire truck is now spraying water on that. I spoke just a little while ago to a U.S. Army lieutenant colonel who was inside the building and not very far. He said that he was in the building. They'd actually turned on the television in the office. They were watching coverage of the explosions at the World Trade Center in New York City, and all of a sudden an enormous explosion rocked their building. They got a bunch of people together and tried to move toward the site of the explosion to rescue people and were unable to get anywhere near because of what he described as the intense heat.
0: That's some of our coverage from Morning Edition. 25 years ago, I was just outside the Pentagon. Within a few weeks, Michelle, I was in Afghanistan covering the war there, later the war in Iraq. And I think often about how there was a generation of American troops, of contractors, of medical personnel, of journalists, of diplomats, of other kinds of people, not to mention tens of millions of Afghans and Iraqis and people in other countries who were affected by the events of that time in the 25 years since.
6: And of course, it's changed our politics, but it has shaped personal decisions.
0: Yeah.
6: I mean, there are people, I know this, who decided to have a child or not have a child because of 9/11. There are people who decided to stay in New York or not stay in New York because of 9/11, not to mention the way we think about security, the way we think about civil liberties, the way we are still fighting over these questions as part of our politics, what we are willing to accept in terms of access to public spaces or not. You know, all of these things are shaping us on a day-to-day basis, whether we recognize it or not.
0: Absolutely. It seems, it can feel that we're in this different era, which I guess you would call the Trump era, but it has been shaped by the politics of 9/11 and the wars that followed. One of President Trump's themes was, we're not getting into any more foreign wars. And that had resonance because so many Americans were frustrated by the time that they had spent overseas and the treasure that we had spent overseas and the lives that had been lost overseas. And of course, the United States remains in foreign wars in that region that are in some ways tangentially connected to that time. And you also think about security. This country did so much and spent so much for security, but there were some people who felt, in the end, less secure.
6: Among them are people who are Muslim and who wear, you know, clothing, or who choose to attire themselves in clothing that's identified with their religion, their sense of safety in the world. It absolutely has to have been compromised by this, but also people who are of other religions, people who are Jewish. I mean, the anti-Semitic conspiracy theories, all of these things, the rise of the white nationalist movement, all of these things are things that we are experiencing as part of the legacy of 9/11.
0: Millions of Americans, even adults, were not alive on that day, but it continues to affect us, and we will continue to cover the aftermath throughout this day on the 25th anniversary of 9/11. This is NPR News.
13: Live from NPR News, I'm Lakshmi Singh. Many across the country are ending the work week in deep reflection as the United States remembers the nearly 3,000 lives lost in the terrorist attacks 25 years ago today in New York, outside Washington, D.C., and in Pennsylvania. NPR's Brian Mann is at a remembrance ceremony in New York City to commemorate a solemn event remember quite differently depending on one's generation.
14: I'm going to speak kind of softly because they are reading out the names of those lost right now. 2,977 people died on 9/11. One powerful, heartbreaking thing is how after 25 years, so many of these people reading the names are young. They're too young to remember the family members they lost.
13: Now that the Republican midterm convention, or as a party called it, Trumpapalooza, is over, the GOP will learn if that translates into big wins this November. Here's NPR's Tamara Keith.
15: At the end of last night, the upper deck of the arena was actually totally empty as red, white, and blue and gold balloons dropped from the ceiling. The president's favorite tenor sang America the Beautiful and Phantom of the Opera, and the president was undoubtedly in his happy place, closing his eyes and swaying on stage. But it's just not clear that his party is in any better place than it was when it started. There will be rallies in the fall, but in a way, this convention was Trump's last hurrah as a dominant political figure.
13: It's NPR.
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16: Hi, I'm Rachel Martin, the host of NPR's Wildcard. So much of getting a good interview depends on how much the person you're talking to is willing to share. On Wildcard, we ask questions that require reflection. How do you manage envy?
17: Oh my gosh.
16: How big of a role does fear play in your life?
17: Wow, what a good question.
16: What period of your life do you often daydream about?
18: Ooh, my God, it goes, that one goes deep.
16: How would you describe the way you walk?
17: That is, we have found the right question.
16: But what I really love about our show is that it gives anyone listening the chance to join in, to do their own self-reflection. 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Here's how.
3: Good morning. This is Susan Henry, Director of Philanthropy here at Nevada Public Radio. And that was Wild Card. If you haven't checked out that show, it's on Saturdays. It was great. I listened to it last Saturday. They had a show with, I think, the lead singer of the Alabama Shakes, and it was just great questions being asked. Once again, we are here for our fall pledge drive. I'm Susan, and I'm here with David Strau, who is the Vice President of Corporate Communications at Boyd. We are on the road to $50,000 for today. That is our daily goal for the total goal of $100,000 for this pledge drive. Right now, even though the operators are telling me we have $4,500 in challenge money on the table, I want to correct that and say it's $4,400 because, David, you did decide to put up $100 of your own, which we are very grateful for that. That $4,400 number is important to you because we are hoping and expecting and praying for every one of you who are listening right now to step up and do your part to match that from Boyd up to $5,000 they are putting down to fund the programming and the storytelling that you have come to expect here at Nevada Public Radio. So give us a call, 702-258-0505. You go to knpr.org. The donations are picking up. Today is also a very unique day because it is also the 25th anniversary of September 11th, which, you know, we talk a lot about what happened in the place, but how did September 11th fall on New York or on Vegas? Like, how did it play out here?
4: So I was a reporter at the Las Vegas Sun on 9/11. I was covering the gaming industry, and they had sent me down there to talk to visitors on the Strip on what was going on. And I remember it was a very scary moment because in the fog of war, you had no idea what was coming next. There was a very real fear. I remember going down there. I said, I might die today. It was just an incredibly scary. And everyone felt the same way. Either you were glued to the TV, they were glued to the TV, or they were just gambling just because they wanted to find something else to do to focus on. And I remember the following weekend, I drove to the Strip to see what was going on. I was on the 15, caught in traffic. I actually got off and drove down Las Vegas Boulevard because that was a quicker route. There was less traffic on the Strip than there was on the 15. That's how impactful it was to Las Vegas. And for like about 6 or 7 or 8 weeks, it was like that Las Vegas, there was no one here. And there was very real concerns if Las Vegas was even going to make it. We came back. We always did. But you'll never forget that experience if you lived through 9/11 and never forget that.
3: We pay homage to the survivors of 9/11 as well as to the victims that were lost and how it affected the nation. 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Thank you so much.
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20: Mexico will get less water from the Colorado River under a new agreement signed with the United States. Experts say it's a sign of strong cooperation between the two nations during tense times for politics and water management. For the Mountain West News Bureau, Alex Hager has more.
21: The new deal is in keeping with a longstanding tradition of Mexico taking less water during dry times. Jennifer Pitts studies the river at the nonprofit Audubon Society. As American states bicker over the shrinking river's future, Pitts says the deal helps Mexico find some stability.
22: Yes, of course, living with less is challenging, but having certainty about the water supply that you have to use, I think, is a huge advantage.
21: Mexico will take about 17% less water than it was originally promised decades ago. Pitt says the deal is remarkable, and she was pleased to see it signed without being complicated by broader tensions between the U.S. and Mexico. Alex Hager, Phoenix.
20: The 2026 FIBA World Cup continues, as do the Las Vegas Aces representing the United States. Chelsea Gray and Jack Young helped the USA open yesterday's quarterfinals action with a 108-56 victory over Hungary to advance to the World Cup semifinals tomorrow. Steph Talbot and a depleted Australia lost to Spain, now the USA's next opponent.
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0: It's Morning Edition from NPR News. I'm Steve Inskeep.
6: And I'm Michelle Martin. Good morning. Pumped any gas lately? If so, then you know that energy prices are going up. A report from the Labor Department this morning shows that rising gas prices were a big driver of inflation last month. It is the last big economic report the Federal Reserve will see before policymakers vote next week on whether to raise interest rates. NPR Scott Horsley is with us now to tell us more about this. Good morning, Scott.
23: Good morning, Michelle.
6: Look, a lot of people have been experiencing pain at the pump lately. Tell us about this. What's going on?
23: Yeah, the U.S. war with Iran has been heating up, and that has caused more volatility in the oil market. The price of Brent crude is back above $100 a barrel. The U.S. benchmark's just a little bit lower than that. And just this morning, AAA said the average price of diesel fuel had topped $6 a gallon for the first time ever. Tyrone Dozier was putting diesel in his RV a few days ago to run the engine and the air conditioner, and it took more than one swipe of his credit card just to pay for half a tank.
2: My card ain't gonna let me put but $175. I probably start over, I might put $300 in there. Going down the road, my air conditioner is running off my generator, so I gotta put a little extra for that.
23: Rising gasoline prices accounted for more than a third of the overall cost of living increase in August. And, of course, we know pump prices have continued to climb sharply through the early part of September.
6: Okay, so let's go beyond the gas pump. What's happening to inflation overall?
23: Yeah, it's a mixed bag. The overall cost of living in August was up 3.4% from a year ago, similar to the annual inflation rate the month before. That's higher than the Federal Reserve would like and could signal a need to raise interest rates. But if you strip out energy and food prices, the annual core inflation rate cooled a little bit last month. So Fed policymakers really have to try to figure out which way is the trend line actually moving. Fed Governor Chris Waller said at a Reuters event last week he and his Fed colleagues would be studying today's inflation report very closely.
7: If there is continued progress towards our 2% goal, then I'm willing to support holding the policy rate at its current level. But if inflation comes in hot, I would consider a rate hike.
23: In addition to energy prices, Fed policymakers have to weigh the effect of the new tariffs that President Trump has ordered on goods from Canada and how the artificial intelligence boom is affecting the price of things like computer equipment and building materials.
6: You know, Scott, you've been telling us that the new chairman of the Federal Reserve has deliberately avoided telegraphing where he thinks interest rates should go. But what are investors thinking?
23: Well, right now, investors think there's a good chance the Fed will raise interest rates next week. That probability increased after the inflation report came out this morning. But it's still not a slam dunk. You know, there are members of the Fed's rate-setting committee who want to raise rates. There are others who want to stand pat. And both could point to evidence to support their positions in this inflation report. Kathy Bisjancic, who's chief economist at the big insurance firm Nationwide, thinks it's likely the Fed will raise rates next week, but there's still some wiggle room.
8: I suppose it'll be a good family fight, as Chair Warsh has talked about. It could very well be that even if war inflation comes in a little bit softer, it's not soft enough.
23: And whatever the Fed does with short-term interest rates, the bond market is already signaling higher long-term borrowing costs. You know, this week we've seen the yield on 10-year treasuries close in on 5%. And that means higher interest rates for things like home mortgages and car loans.
6: That is NPR's Scott Horsley. Scott, thank you.
23: You're welcome.
0: Next, we have the sound of focus groups of voters in Michigan. In a focus group, you pull together a small group of voters, sometimes in a room, sometimes on the equivalent of a Zoom call, and you let them talk. There are fewer voters than in a poll, but you get deeper insight. NPR convened these focus groups in partnership with two research organizations, and in them, swing voters in Michigan seemed unhappy about the trade war with Canada. Here's NPR's Ashley Lopez.
10: Samantha was one of 13 Michiganders who participated in online focus groups Wednesday night. She, like everyone else in these groups, voted for Joe Biden in 2020, but then in 2024, she backed Trump.
24: My only reason for really voting for him was in the hope of kind of fixing the economy. And right now, from where I am, I would consider myself like middle class. Things are more expensive, such as food, gas. Gas is like $4.39 by my house.
10: Samantha, like all participants, took part under the condition that her last name would not be used. She and most others expressed deep frustration that prices are not coming down. And now voters like PJ are worried some might climb even higher thanks to Trump's tariff standoff with Canada.
25: Prices are going to go up. I mean, that's, you know, the more we put tariffs on stuff, the more they put tariffs on stuff. Lack of trade. I mean, prices are just ultimately going to go up for all of us.
10: These focus groups were held by messaging firm Engages and market research recruiter Nelson Recruiting. Rich Tao, the president of Engages, moderated both sessions. Tao says these voters are particularly worried about America's souring relationship with Canada because of how geographically close the state is to the country.
26: So it's real for them. It's proximate. They're concerned that this is going to be damaging to them personally and to the state overall.
10: Among the 13 voters who participated, 11 said the trade war with Canada would be bad for Michigan. 9 said they were worried these higher tariffs could affect what they personally pay for some products. Barbara and Sylvia say they are bracing for price spikes on items they often purchase that they know are made across the border.
27: I just go into the stores and
1: I looked at my shampoo and I said, okay, this is going to go up 50%. You know, I mean, because my shampoo is made in Canada.
9: Well, I like to buy certain alcohol and other type of products. And if it's going to go up, it's going to cost me more. So I probably wouldn't be able to pick it up right away or would have to wait a little while and hope that maybe this will, you know, slow down and quiet down and they could get a better resolution from all of this.
10: And there could be a political cost if prices don't come down, especially in a battleground state like Michigan. This year, voters there will weigh in on a close Senate race that could be key in deciding whether Democrats regain control of the chamber. And while focus groups are not scientifically significant like polls, they do provide insight into what this politically powerful sliver of the electorate is thinking and feeling. Tao says it's clear that high prices remain the key issue for these swing voters.
26: They complain bitterly about the high prices of an endless number of goods, groceries, gasoline, go down the list. So they are not in a happy mood when it

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1: To the poor nearly enough, I think it's being hoarded more and more and more.
2: But the focus group voters aren't aligned on who is to blame for this imbalance. But when it comes to high prices, a lot of voters say the blame is squarely with Trump. Ashley Lopez, NPR News.

0: Good morning, everybody. I'm Susan Henry, Director of Philanthropy here at Nevada Public Radio, here at the Ted Henderson Studio for your fall pledge drive, where we fund all of the wonderful programming that you've come to expect here at Nevada Public Radio. I'm joined in studio by a very special guest, David Strau, who is the Vice President of Corporate Communications at Boyd Gaming. Hi, David.
1: Good morning.
0: We are also very excited because Boyd has put $5,000 on the table that they will match all donations until 9 a.m. So that means we've got a little bit less than 14 minutes to go to make that match. And so we're hoping that you give us a call at 702-258-0505 or to go to knpr.org and get in on Boyd's very generous offer. Some of you have been calling in. The phones have been picking up. We are so excited. I'm going to toss it over to Dave to say those wonderful thank yous.
2: Yeah, you know, Susan, you're like, oh, where is everybody? I'm just like, they're driving right now. They're stuck on the 15. They're on the 215. They're on the 11. They just got to the office and now they're calling. And so I want to recognize some of you guys. So Peggy King made an additional donation. So thank you, Peggy, so much. Trisha Tully became a sustaining member. Those are awesome. So yeah. Trisha, thank you. Jakoniak, I think your name is, from Henderson. Hey, I'm a Henderson guy. So thank you, Albert, for making a pledge. We really appreciate it. We have Linda from Las Vegas, who actually just increased her monthly donation.
0: Aww.
2: And then I just got Johnny and Billy came in, and they just became sustaining members as well. So look at that. We had all of these people come in and make a pledge in just the last few minutes. So thank you so much to all of you for chipping in, for investing in KMPR because in Nevada Public Radio and investing in that resource that makes our community a stronger place. So thank you so much.
0: Thank you. My heart feels so big right now, and I am hoping so yours does too. I know they all do. And for Clint, give us a call at 702-258-0505 or go to knpr.org. Join us. 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
3: This is Morning Edition from NPR News. I'm Michelle Martin.
4: And I'm Steve Inskeep. September 11 divided the world for many people. The times before and after the attacks were completely different. On September 10, 2001, for example, I wasn't covering a war. Instead, I interviewed a rising lawmaker named Nancy Pelosi, who was seeking to become the first woman in party leadership in Congress. We met in the busy Speaker's lobby of the House of Representatives.
5: The fact that I am a woman only enhances the situation. It is a giant plus. Women across the country, as I campaigned for other Democrats, are very enthusiastic about finally breaking the barrier into the top leadership in the Congress, and why not?
4: Pelosi was the very last person I interviewed in that pre-9/11 world before I was sent to cover the Pentagon, which was struck by a plane the next morning in Washington. 25 years later, we've called back Nancy Pelosi to reflect on that time and how it changed the country. Speaker Pelosi, welcome back.
6: Thank you, Steve.
4: How did that day unfold for you?
6: That morning, I was in a leader's office, Dick Gephardt's office, as a leading appropriator. And he had brought together leadership of the Appropriations Committee to talk about how we would advance and put forth our legislative appropriations agenda. While we were in the meeting, the attack took place. And then we saw on TV what happened. And before you know it, it happened again. And we thought, are they doing a recall of it? No, because you can see smoke coming from two different buildings. It was shocking. It was shocking. When we saw the second attack was when we knew it was an attack on our country. It

0: and we are following the ceremonies throughout this day, 9/11, in New York, Washington, and Shanksville, Pennsylvania. In New York, the plan is for 7 moments of silence, including a new one this year, meant to honor those who've died from 9/11-related illnesses over the past 25 years. This according to our colleague Brian Mann, who was on the scene. Millions of Americans, including some adults, were not born on September 11, 2001. Others were very small then. And as you walk around today, I'll just mention you are likely to encounter someone whose life was altered by that day in 2001. It's Morning Edition from NPR News. Our theme music is inspired by B.J. Lederman. I'm Steve Inskeep.
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2: 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I'm your host, Xander Pippin. Today, joined by David Strau and Susan Henry, our director of philanthropy, in the studio for our fall pledge drive. It's our last break of the hour.
3: It is our last break of the hour. And yes, David Strau, who is the vice president of corporate communications of Boyd Gaming, is here with us. What you need to know is that we are down to the final few minutes of this challenge, and there's 3,800 that's left unclaimed. And we are hoping that you will be one of the few who are listening right now that can help us close out this challenge in the next few minutes. Every gift counts. 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Just give us a call at 702-258-0505 or go online to knpr.org. It's $3,800 left. A few minutes. Let's close it out together. And I'm going to hand this over to David.
4: Thanks so much. So I guess we asked, like, my job. What is my job? My job is telling the Boyd story and why I love that job so much. It's because of who I work for. Boyd Gaming has been a part of this community for over 50 years, but it's not just about longevity. It's about who we are as a company. Our customers live here by and large. They're local Las Vegas residents who call Las Vegas home. We have thousands of people that work for Boyd Gaming who live here right in Las Vegas, lived here for decades. And so this community is just so important to us. And we've, as a company, it's just in our bones, our culture, to give back, to try and make this a better community to live. Sam Boyd Stadium, if you see that. Sam Boyd was one of our founders, gave so much to UNLV. The William S. Boyd School of Law at UNLV, that's there because Bill Boyd put up $30 million to open that school in the late 1990s. And so that's just part of the culture as a company. We want Southern Nevada and every community we serve across the country to be a better place because Boyd Gaming is part of it. That's our philosophy. And that's why I'm here today, because KNPR, Nevada Public Radio, is one of those nonprofit organizations that decades ago we said we want to partner with you to make Las Vegas, Southern Nevada, and the state of Nevada a better place to live and to work. That's why we hosted the first KNPR station at Samstown many years ago. It's why Boyd has continued to give back and partner with it, because that's part of the mission of making Southern Nevada and the state of Nevada a better place to live and to work, is we need a strong media and we need to get information and understand what's going on as a community. And that's why we give back to Nevada Public Radio. It's why I've been so honored to join today and to talk to all listeners today and encourage you to join us in giving back to this station, because the only way this station's going to continue, thrive, and serve Las Vegas is if we give back to it. So thank you so much.
3: 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David, thank you for joining us. 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
3: We are. 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
5: 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K207 CY Round Mountain at 89.3, K207CY, Round Mountain at 89.3, K219AV Beatty at 91.7, and K219LM, Lake Havasu City at 91.7 at the Nautical Beachfront Resort.
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7: I'm Robin Young. It's Here and Now. Coming up, America marks the 25th anniversary of the worst attack in its history, 9/11.
6: Annabelle Sipley was one of the few people not glued to the TV that day. 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

0: Live from NPR News, I'm Lakshmi Singh. Across the country, flags are flying at half-staff. Bells have tolled, names have been read aloud in memory of the nearly 3,000 people who were killed in the 9/11 terrorist attacks on U.S. soil 25 years ago today. Ceremonies have been held in New York.
1: William F. Abrahamson.
2: Richard Anthony Achetta.
1: Henrik Bernard Ackerman.
0: In Shanksville, Pennsylvania. And outside Washington, D.C., President Trump honored the families and victims of the attacks at the Pentagon. NPR's Frank Ordonez reports Trump also used the speech to defend the administration's war against Iran.
3: President Trump and the First Lady listened as the names of the 184 people killed at the Pentagon were read at the beginning of the 25th anniversary ceremony of the attacks that killed nearly 3,000 people in New York, Washington, D.C., and Shanksville, Pennsylvania. In honoring those who died, Trump also sought to tie the moment to his decision to go to war in Iran.
4: We will never, ever.
5: For many people experiencing homelessness in southern Nevada.
4: That's why we fight today. We don't have a choice. There can only be victory.
3: Trump spoke of American unity following the 9/11 attacks, calling it the authentic spirit of the nation. Franco Ordonez, NPR News.
0: In connection to the war against Iran, diesel prices have topped $6 a gallon for the first time ever. The national average is $6.05. NPR's Stephen Bisaha says it's more than just truckers paying for the higher cost at the pump.
6: This rise in diesel prices has been rapid. It's gone up 42 cents a gallon in September alone. And since the war with Iran started, diesel's up $2.30. The recent hike follows a steep increase in oil prices as the U.S. war against Iran escalates. Farmers use diesel to power equipment, and that food then gets shipped to stores in trucks also fueled by diesel, so this could drive up grocery bills. Other goods shipped across the country could also see price increases. Stephen Bisaha, NPR News.
0: Well, more than 100,000 people turned out for the National Football League's first ever regular season game down under. They watch as the San Francisco 49ers beat the Los Angeles Rams at Australia's Melbourne Cricket Ground. Unlike the Niners, the Rams arrived only 28 hours before kickoff and kept their body clocks on California time. However, Coach Sean McVay says he does not believe the tight travel schedule had anything to do with the loss. This is NPR News.
7: I'm Nyla Boodoo. It's the 1A Friday News Roundup. Thursday night in Dallas, President Trump stood before a crowd of some 20,000 supporters and asked them to make a pledge.
8: That I will go out with my family, my friends. I'll do it anyway. I don't care if I'm registered or not. I'm going to try and cheat like hell like they do. There's never been bigger cheaters. I don't care. I am going to go out and I'm going to get my friends, my family, and we are going to vote on November 3rd, or we are going to vote before that.
7: A moment from an unusual two-day Republican midterm convention this week. We'll get into that this hour, plus an economic update as we get to new consumer price index numbers and, of course, reflections on 9/11 25 years on. With me for all of it this week, David Smith is the Washington bureau chief for The Guardian. He joins us from Dallas, where he's been covering that convention. Hi, David.
9: Hi, great to be here.
7: Steve Clemens is also with us here in Washington, D.C., editor-at-large for The National Interest. Hi, Steve.
10: Nyla, great to be with you.
7: And Jeff Mason, Washington correspondent from Bloomberg News, fresh from Dallas last night with the president.
11: Yes, indeed. Good to be here.
7: As always, we want to hear from you this hour, especially if you have memories of 9/11 as we look back on this anniversary a quarter of a century later. You can email us your reflections to 1A@WAMU.org, and we'll share some of those later in the hour. Steve, let's start with this unusual GOP convention that ended last night. It's something we haven't really seen before in modern politics. What was the goal?
12: Well, the goal was to bring Trump sizzle to every campaign in the country and to
10: try and insert the presence, the spirit, the essence of Donald Trump onto all these tickets in a year that he's not running. And so I think part of it was that. I think another part of it is there was a lot of money that changed hands in this thing. There was kind of this feeling that everything cost a ton of money. So there were state committees and others basically building up bank accounts before this election. But, you know, these things are interesting. You know, Jimmy Carter did have one of these mid-year conventions years ago, and it went in unexpected directions because it's when Ted Kennedy popped up and changed. I think what's interesting is you step back and after having watched this, watch J.D. Vance. J.D. Vance came off very, very well in unexpected ways. I think if there was one takeaway from this, J.D. Vance was the winner of the Trumpalooza because he came off looking good. But that was the purpose, was basically to try to do it. But I think, you know, try to get Trump out there in the minds of his voters and base. But I think it may have some unexpected twists.
7: David, you're on the ground in Dallas covering the convention. Who have been the notable attendees and absentees? And what has the vibe been like?
11: Yeah, I mean, I think it was notable, particularly yesterday, some of the speeches from certainly J.D. Vance, but also Robert Kennedy Jr. and Donald Trump Jr., the president's son, and Ted Cruz, all of them potentially auditioning for 2028. I think I was also struck on the first night, Mike Johnson, the House Speaker, got a warm reception from the crowd. But when Donald Trump mentioned John Thune, the Senate Majority Leader, some people there booed, you know, his name did not go down so well. I mean, some of the striking absences were Republicans in some tough swing districts who stayed away, and some of them were quoted saying things like, "I'm too busy. I'm attending my son's, you know, football game," stuff like that. So it was a mixed bag.
7: One of the big headlines from this convention was President Trump's offer to pay every U.S. adult, but only if Republicans retain control of the House and Senate in the midterms.
8: So if the Republicans win, you win with us and you get $5,000. It will be called the Trump dividend.
7: This raises so many questions. Jeff, you were actually with the president last night. You had a chance to ask him about this. What did he say?
12: I asked him how he was going to pay for it, because if you do some back of the envelope math, this is a more than $1 trillion promise. And the question is, where does it come from? His response to that was it'll come from economic growth. And I followed up by asking him if he was concerned about the deficit, and he dismissed that and said that he wasn't. But you're spot on to highlight that, because that is the big question. A, is it feasible? B, is there any chance that Congress would accept or approve this? Pretty unlikely that. I mean, even Republicans are concerned about the offer. And three, just what it means for him politically, that he's essentially trying to find what some would consider a political bribe to get people to go to the polls.
10: I mean, Jeff's right. It would cost $1.35 trillion. The entire American Recovery Act distribution, which also precipitated a lot of inflation in America, was $288 billion. And the Republicans blasted Joe Biden for flooding the system with that much money and not understanding what the inflationary consequences would be. This is many, many, many times greater than what we saw in the American Recovery Act.
7: David, we did see Vice President Vance trying to walk back the offer a bit soon after. What have you heard in Dallas from people talking about this?
11: Yeah, similarly, it was striking that you did not hear much about it from other Republicans speaking at the convention yesterday. And I think the general mood on the ground was that this is another idea that Trump has floated. And politically, it might be quite smart for him because it did dominate headlines, some people cheering it and others critical. And it kind of took away attention from questions over, you know, how many people are actually attending this convention and other things. But generally, it was something people did not want to talk about, except maybe Democrats. I went to one of their press conferences in Dallas yesterday, and as you can imagine, they were describing it as a bribe and an empty promise, and they were pointing to other things Trump has said regarding Doge and other supposed dividends that were going to be paid to the American people that never materialized. So generally a pretty lukewarm reception for this one.
7: I do want to get back to Democrats in Texas in a moment, David. But first, Jeff, can I just ask for some context? We know that President Trump's approval ratings are low. They seem to be getting lower. A Focal Data Financial Times poll from Labor Day weekend shows just 32% of Americans approve of the president's job performance. That's down 3 points from last month. Why is the GOP betting so big on the president right now with this convention?
12: Well, for a couple different reasons. And the poll numbers are absolutely a weakness for him and for his fellow Republicans, because those approval ratings do translate into how people vote at the polls. I mean, that's just kind of political science 101. But the president also has the history of knowing that when he's on the ballot, his people come out and his people vote. And so that is the gamble that he's taking and that many other Republicans are taking by associating themselves with him, that he will be able to be an engine of turnout for his political base in these states in particular where there are tight races. But he's not.
7: But he's not on the ballot, right?
12: He's not on the ballot. And he is, I mean, he literally used the word pretend last night and said, you've got to pretend. You've got to pretend that I'm on the ballot. And I think he's going to underscore that by doing, or at least they say, he's going to be doing a lot of travel in the run-up to that election. Now,
10: he's saying that, just to jump in what Jeff's saying, many of the people running, particularly in more purple districts, don't want that reminder on the ballot.
12: Sure.
10: They don't want any pretend because Donald Trump's not very popular right now.
7: Thursday marked a year since right-wing activist Charlie Kirk was shot and killed in Utah. President Trump did speak about him on Wednesday night, calling him a great friend. But some of Kirk's allies have been very unhappy about this convention being held on the one-year anniversary of his death. What does that tell us about the GOP right now, Steve?
10: There's lots of divisions, fissures, fractures. The tectonics of the GOP is very complicated on a lot of fronts. That's before you even get to the MAGA movement in Iran and all of this. But Charlie Kirk was perceived by his supporters as the people who helped deliver success to President Trump by getting the youth vote out and engaging youth in incredible ways across the country and bringing that to life. And they viewed the anniversary of his death as an opportunity to reengage that, and were, some of them, very irritated by this, I won't use the words they used, but a cooked up convention that did pay an honorable tribute to Charlie Kirk last, we have to say that, but it missed the opportunity to continue to do what Charlie Kirk was doing and to turn this into an animating opportunity for youth and to remember that's what he did.
12: It was, he absolutely was honored, and Vice President Vance made a point of honoring him prominently in his remarks, but it was not a two-day celebration of Charlie Kirk's life. It was a Trump-a-palooza, as even Republicans have referred to it. So there are pros and cons to that with regard to that relationship as well.
7: Meanwhile, Texas Democrats are taking the opportunity for some counter-programming. Senate candidate James Tallarico is at the heart of it, David. What did you see from prominent Democrats this week in the state? You said you were at a press conference yesterday.
11: Yeah, obviously Democrats decided not to hold a rival convention of their own this summer. And the ones I spoke to said they had no regrets about that. But they did, as is traditional in conventions, you know, hold counter-programming, press conferences and things. James Tallarico turned up at this the showcase for survivors of the Jeffrey Epstein crimes, and was really highlighting, along with other Democrats, the continued failure, as they say, of the administration to be fully transparent and release those documents. I went to another event with Beto O'Rourke, the former congressman and presidential candidate, who said, you know, in his experience visiting college campuses, the Epstein files issue is really cutting through with young people as a sign of corruption and the privilege and the abuses that they're getting away with. And O'Rourke was really also optimistic about Democrats' chances in the midterm elections. He said in Texas particularly, this is the first time there's been a Democrat on every ballot in down ballot races. Ken Paxton, he argued.
7: So, yeah, it sounds like I'm just going to have to stop you there for a moment, David, because we're going to go to a break. But after that, we'll continue this conversation. That's David Smith, Washington Bureau Chief for The Guardian. Steve Clemens is also with us, Editor-at-Large for The National Interest. And Jeff Mason, Washington correspondent from Bloomberg News. We welcome your questions and comments by emailing 1A at WAMU.org. I'm Nyla Boodoo. This is 1A.

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3: 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Mm-hmm. But you could also give us a call, 702-258-0505. We have great staff here that are going to answer that phone. 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But remember, that these dollars are going to local journalism here in Las Vegas. 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
5: It's a Friday News Roundup. I'm Nyla Boodoo. Our panel this week, David Smith, Washington Bureau Chief from The Guardian, joining us from Texas, Steve Clemens, Editor-at-Large for The National Interest, and Jeff Mason, Washington Correspondent for Bloomberg News, in studio with me here in Washington. Steve, we're less than 2 months away from the midterm election. While both parties have been scrambling to be heard this week, we were just talking about that. So much of how voting itself will work out this November is actually still in the courts, even though we're just 8 weeks away. And there were some competing rulings over a new congressional map for Missouri this week, including a significant ruling on Thursday about the ongoing saga about mail-in voting. Can you help us make sense of the state of play
6: there's
5: here?
6: There's a lot going on in Missouri. A lot going on. It's just total.
5: But across the board with mail-in voting.
6: I mean, there's mail-in voting, but I think, you know, in one way, they there was a three-judge panel that kept Trump's executive order limiting mail-in voting blocked. So they're trying to, you know, basically do this. But you're going to have a kind of a patchwork situation where you have the Supreme Court kind of giving a little oxygen to the possibility that there's got to be a federal standard that one can check these ballots, which have already been printed, which have already, I mean, you hit the point. We're so close to the election, and people are trying to figure out what are going to be the rules. And there's also a lot of anxiety out there among Americans on whether they can mail in vote, whether it will not be mail in. So the uncertainty is part of the picture. But even in Missouri, there's this other weird thing where we don't know the lines of the congressional districts that people are going to elect. Where is, you know, our Missouri District 1 or Missouri District 2? Because there is right now a conflict between the U.S. Supreme Court and its ruling that says, well, you've got to use one map versus the Missouri Supreme Court, which has said that Missouri should proceed with the gerrymandered map that they had come out with and passed in 2025. So all of this is coming together in kind of a storm before we hit the November elections. And the best thing to do, this is sort of a daily saga soap opera where court decisions are coming down and there is no clarity. It's an absence of clarity in many cases, in many of the, not just Missouri, but many states around the country.
5: Jeff, can you maybe step back and help us understand, do we think voting is going to look fundamentally different this year than in years past?
7: Well, there's certainly a cloud over voting this year in a way that I think you haven't seen in years past. And that's largely because of what Steve has aptly outlined, which is that the Trump administration, led by the president, have sought to undermine confidence in the electoral system and sought to take as many actions as they possibly can to make it harder for some groups to vote. They have done that in the name of what they believe is election integrity, and they have raised multiple concerns about what they consider problems in the electoral system. But
5: which we've seen no evidence for.
7: That's exactly right. And exhibit A of that, of course, is the election denialism from 2020 when President Trump lost the election to Joe Biden. But he continues and did so again at the Dallas convention this week to say that he won. And so this is his chance now by controlling the federal government to do as much as he can to try to undermine the confidence in elections and take action like the U.S. Postal System action and others to boost, I think critics would say, to boost his party's chances of winning in a year when, as we were discussing before, his poll numbers are low and their chances are not as good.
5: Let's talk new consumer price numbers out this morning. Inflation remained high last month, holding at 3.4%. It comes as gas prices have spiked because of the war in Iran. Jeff, what does the stubborn inflation mean for the Federal Reserve's decision on whether or not to raise interest rates?
7: Well, in terms of the Fed, it means there will probably be more pressure on the Fed to raise interest rates. And that's something that the new Fed chief hinted at recently and that everyone is watching for. Politically, it also means a lot more pressure, if you can even have more pressure from the president and the White House on the central bank to do exactly the opposite, because the president does not want interest rates to go up. He has argued that the strength of the economy is a reflection of his good policies and not a reflection of concerns about prices and inflation. But the numbers belie that. And that's a concern for him politically. It's also a concern economically for him and for Republicans. If inflation continues to go up and the Fed doesn't take action to curb that, then it's going to be a political problem for Republicans going into the presidential election in 2 years, just like it was for Biden 2 years ago.
6: Jeff's got it just right, but I think there's a very interesting nightmare coming for Kevin Warsh, of course, who's the new chairman of the Federal Reserve, in the sense that many people look at him and thought that, you know, Trump felt comfortable with this nominee after Jay Powell, and that he was essentially going to subordinate himself to the direction that Trump wanted to go. But now with these numbers, we already know that three governors in the last round were advocating interest rate increases. We just saw Christine Lagarde in the European Central Bank raise interest rates this week. So that's pressure. You're going to see that go in Japan, where probably they're going to raise rates. So there's a lot of effort out there right now to curb global inflation rates, not just as we're looking at the United States. And if Kevin Warsh doesn't do it, it actually puts into jeopardy the ongoing independence question of the Federal Reserve Board from the White House.
5: We know that Americans were hit with record gas prices during Labor Day weekend travel. No relief in sight. Oil prices edging up over $100 a barrel again this week for the first time since May. The reason, the escalation of strikes in the Strait of Hormuz. The U.S. says it sank 5 Iranian oil tankers this week, while Iran says it attacked at least 10 ships in the region. Here's President Trump on Wednesday.
8: I think the war will end immediately after the election. Because they can't hold out any longer. They're desperate to try and affect the election so that we can get a nice, weak group of people in there and leave them alone and let them have their nuclear weapon.
5: Stephen, what are you hearing in Dallas? How are people talking about this? Do we think the administration has essentially thrown in the towel on any resolution before the midterms?
9: Yeah, I mean, it's interesting. I talked about a dozen Republicans just on the convention floor. And as you would expect at such an occasion, they were all very diehard, staunch Donald Trump supporters. But even among them, there were reservations about this entire Iran war project. You know, when I brought it up, their faces fell and they were a little pessimistic about the way it's going. Although, of course, some insisted it's vital for national security. And similarly, the speakers at the convention, many of them swerved past the Iran subject, although, of course, Trump himself dived feet first into it. And yes, I mean, I think in general, there's plenty of pessimism about the direction this is going. We've seen the recent escalation in the region with the Houthis and Saudi Arabia. There's no particular end in sight here. And it feels like it's prolonged. And, you know, with Turning Point USA, it's another of those reasons for the splits. Trump campaigned against forever wars, and yet he's dragged America into another one. And obviously the polls suggest at least some of his own voters are feeling the pain of that and potentially going to turn against him.
6: Trump's statement in a way was shocking because he admitted in his comments that the United States is not controlling the temperature of the situation. Iran is basically said where they're going to end the conflict after the election or not. It's a very different posture than the president has communicated before, that we're not driving the outcome, we're not in the situation right now, and that Iran is controlling the temperature.
5: I would say it's a different historical posture than any American president has ever made in a conflict to suggest that America doesn't have the upper hand.
6: I think that is probably true. I mean, remember, this is a war of choice. This was a conflict of choice that the president enacted in without an end game, without necessarily strategy, and he's now stuck in the mud with regards to this and how to extract himself. And so it is a ball and chain around the White House neck right now.
5: Jeff?
7: Two really interesting political aspects to it. One, at that same gaggle, we call it, on the tarmac of Joint Base Andrews on Wednesday, I asked the president if he thought that talks would resume with Iran. And he said, we're really not looking for that, Jeff. And I thought that was really interesting, that the man who, in the early stages of the war, kept saying, Iran wants a deal, we want a deal, this is only going to take 4 to 6 weeks, is now not only saying that a deal isn't likely, but saying we don't really want talks and I don't need a deal. Not really part of his brand not to seek a deal. The other thing that was interesting to me from the convention this week with regard to the Iran war were J.D. Vance's remarks last night when he spoke about Charlie Kirk, and he was encouraging people in the crowd and listening elsewhere who are maybe more skeptical of the war to follow what Charlie Kirk did. And he said, Charlie Kirk did not believe in war, but please don't throw the baby out with the bathwater. And I thought that was interesting, particularly just that J.D. Vance acknowledged from the stage that there were people there who didn't agree with this war, and that might, from a political perspective, have been him also starting to create a little bit of distance from President Trump himself, because we know that this was not a war that J.D. Vance supported either.
5: I want to ask about the tit-for-tat trade war between the U.S. and Canada also heating up this week. In the latest round, the White House said it would ban Canadian dairy products, alcohol, and motorcycles. Now the ball is back in Canada's court, or maybe we should say they have the puck. David.
7: Go, Nyla.
5: That's the producer that wrote that one. David, are there any signs the two sides are looking to de-escalate, get back to negotiations?
9: I mean, I think not many, if you're trying to be optimistic. Mark Carney of Canada did describe these latest measures as relatively modest from the U.S. and said Canada may not retaliate immediately, and said, you know, Canada's still open to some professional, respectful negotiations. But of course, you know, on the other hand, Canada did this week impose sanctions of 15, 25 50%. And on the US side, we are just seeing escalation from Trump and, of course, trolling with some of these social media memes, you know, him whacking Carney in a hockey game and maps colored in with the American flag and so on. And we'll have to see what impact there is on consumers in, you know, aluminium, energy, lumber and food products and so on. That seems relatively uneven right now, but could certainly have an effect in the medium to long term.
6: On September 24th in Washington, D.C., you have two alpha leaders, Xi Jinping of China and Donald Trump, meeting when they come. And I just sort of find it fascinating that the White House thinks that it enhances their position to have a Canada trade war. Like, when you're kind of looking at the global geopolitical, geostrategic competition between China and the United States, how in the mind of strategists does this trade war help in that overall positioning of the United States vis-a-vis China? It, in a way, gives China a win before Xi Jinping has arrived.
5: We're talking about the week's big stories. That's Steve Clemens of the National Interest. We're also with David Smith of The Guardian and Jeff Mason of Bloomberg News. Let's turn now to immigration. On Tuesday, the Trump administration asked the Supreme Court to allow it to use a sprawling database, which includes Social Security information, to track down non-citizen voters. Jeff, a federal judge in D.C. blocked the use of this database in June. Has the Supreme Court indicated that it's going to take up the case? What's going on here?
7: I think that's still TBD, and I think it goes back into our earlier conversation about the president and his administration's efforts on trying to restrict voting. The arguments that the administration has made is that they need to have the federal government needs to have a way to check these voter rolls. The argument that advocates for voting rights have made is that this is an incursion against voting rights, and that it's also an outdated system that can lead to and has led to people who are eligible to vote being kicked off the rolls. So the president is trying to get that up to the Supreme Court and get a decision in time to enact his desires before November.
5: We also saw the Trump administration saying this week it no longer plans to cancel temporary protected status, or TPS, for more than 170,000 Salvadorians, at least for now. David, this move is only for the time being. The administration canceled TPS for 350,000 Haitians in July. Why is it keeping it for Salvadorians?
9: It's a good question. I think the most likely explanation is President Trump's close relationship with Nayib Bukele, the president of El Salvador. You know, he has been such an ally in the efforts to accelerate deportations so far. And of course, in spring last year, he helped detain more than 200 migrants deported from the U.S. in a maximum security prison there. So he's got some diplomatic goodwill, perhaps, with Trump. We will have to see how long that can be sustained. Certainly, I think still for Salvadorians, there's a great deal of uncertainty. Obviously, with this, they've seen what's happened to Haitians, for example, and certainly some reports of Salvadorians, you know, self-deporting or preparing for the worst, and very little indication from the Trump administration right now on when a final decision will be made on this.
5: Two more immigration headlines for you. A new report released this week from the University of Illinois Chicago looks at the economic cost of Trump administration's immigration crackdown, and it found that ICE raids in Chicago caused local businesses to lose $1.26 billion last year. And this week, the Department of Homeland Security posted a fake movie poster on X announcing a phone line to, quote, report illegal aliens on American roads, end quote. The since-deleted poster features a transformer facing off against a sick driver involved in a fatal traffic accident with the tagline, get off the roads, you don't know how to drive, Mr. Singh. Steve, this poster obviously upset the Sikh community, especially the timing, as they remember the first hate crime death post 9/11, a Sikh man being mistaken for being Muslim. It was also disowned by Hasbro, the owner of the Transformers franchise. What has the DHS had to say in response to the outrage over this?
6: Well, what they've done right now is they've taken down the poster and the action video, not out of remorse, but out of potential legal action from Hasbro. Said you can't use Transformers and the image of them this way. But it does remind many in the Sikh community about how they were misidentified and labeled as part of the propagators of the 9/11 attacks 25 years ago. Lots of hate crimes and harassment happened to that community. So the timing is awful. But on top of that, there's no evidence that immigrant drivers are any more dangerous. They're trying to sort of impose that, oh, these immigrant drivers in the United States are somehow undermining the safety and security of Americans. And there's just no evidence that that's the case.
5: We're rounding up the news with Steve Clemens, editor-at-large for the National Interest, Jeff Mason, Washington correspondent for Bloomberg News, and David Smith, Washington bureau chief from The Guardian. And you can keep the remembrances coming. We're going to get to that just after the break. If you want to email your remembrances of 9/11 to 1A at WAMU.org. I'm Nyla Boodoo. This is 1A.

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2: Yes, thank you, Rianne at Sunburst Shutters, and for being our sponsor this hour from 9 to 10 o'clock. 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
3: And if you call 702-258-0505, we have staff here at KNPR Studios waiting to take your call and take that donation to get us closer to our goal. 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That phone number again is 702-258-0505. 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So remember, that phone number is 702-258-0505.
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5: It's the Friday News Roundup. I'm Nyla Boodoo. Today marks 25 years since the September 11th terror attacks that killed nearly 3,000 people in New York, Virginia, and Pennsylvania. And we're hearing from you about your remembrances of those days. Susan Galbraith from Earlsville, New York, says she headed for Ground Zero when she heard the news about the Twin Tower and emailed us to say, on September 11th, 2001, I was working as a massage therapist. When calls went out for health professionals, I called to volunteer, but no one ever says it's an emergency. Where are the massage therapists? So I just caught the first train to New York City. Within a couple of hours, I was at Stuyvesant High School. I gave massages for 20 of the next 36 hours. We listened to stories from people searching for lost friends, relatives, and colleagues, grieved and stressed beyond words. I'd like to think we offered some relief. Susan, thanks for sharing that. Denise Pauly in St. Louis, Missouri says, I remember with great sadness the confusion, horror, and fear. Our work in the hospital couldn't pause or stop, but we kept checking the news. The entire nation remained in shock and mourning in the dark days that followed. One incredibly bright moment was hearing of the solace and comfort Gander Newfoundland had provided for Americans and people of other nations on diverted flights. We very much appreciated the gentle strength and support from our northern neighbor and friend, Canada. Denise, thanks for sharing that. This morning, survivors, mourners, and politicians, including Vice President J.D. Vance, gathered at the World Trade Center Memorial in New York City for a commemoration event. Family members read the names of those killed that day.
6: David W. Bernard.
7: William H. Bernstein.
6: David M. Bray.
7: David Shelby Berry.
6: Joseph John Berry.
7: William Reed Bethke.
6: Yanene Beetrew.
7: Timothy D. Betterly.
6: Carolyn Mayer Bugue.
7: Edward Frank B.A.
6: Paul Michael Bear.
7: Anil Tahiram Baravani.
6: Bella J. Bukan.
7: Shimmy D. Biegalesum.
6: Peter Alexander Bielfeld.
7: William G. Biggert.
6: Brian Eugene Bilcher.
7: Mark Bingham.
6: Carl Vincent Beanie.
7: And my grandfather, Edward T. Keene.
5: It's the News Roundup. We're with David Smith, Washington Bureau Chief for The Guardian, Steve Clemens, Editor-at-Large for The National Interest, and Jeff Mason, Washington Correspondent for Bloomberg News. Before we get to some significant 9/11 developments this week, I first wanted to ask your reflections on this extraordinary event in American history that we're remembering today, Jeff.
8: I think all of us remember where we were. I was living abroad at the time. I was in Germany. And
5: we were both at Reuters, right?
8: We were, exactly. It was the beginning of my career.
5: The beginning of our careers at Reuters.
8: Yeah, exactly. And there was a car show, and I had just had an interview with the CEO of Porsche, and I was really excited about it because I loved cars and I was interested. And I walked back into the office, and someone said that a plane had hit the World Trade Center. And I got my story out, and then I was, you know, we all initially thought that the plane was not a commercial jet. And then, of course, the second plane hit, and that was the end of anything related to Porsche, obviously, for me that day, because the much more important story and world event was what was happening in New York. But the reflection that I wanted to share is, living abroad at that time, I experienced what I think many Americans here did, which was solidarity, and solidarity from the Europeans and others who just came out and showed so much support to

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1: A community that was very strong.
2: Yeah, it was the first month of me being working for Reuters here in D.C. Steve, what about you?
3: So I was in a very memorable place. I was in the United States Capitol that morning, 7:30 a.m. I started hosting the trade minister of the Netherlands in a discussion about trade policy. And as the event was going on and some people were arriving later, they had anguished looks on their face. I was at a podium and did not know what had happened. And then finally we were evacuated out of the building. And we began hearing rumors about bombs in the State Department, et cetera, et cetera. It was a horrible, emotional moment. I remember changing into my running clothes and jogging over to the Pentagon and seeing the gaping hole and the massive smoke and fires of the Pentagon and just feeling that in my lungs that morning and cried. Yeah. Mm.
2: David, what about you?
4: I was in Britain, where I'm from, just out on a routine news story, and I remember hearing the first descriptions of it on a car radio. Less than a month later, I went off to Pakistan to cover some of the fallout in some of the Taliban-controlled areas and spent 5 weeks there. And indeed, I mean, my reflection really on the 25 years is, you know, how did the US respond? And sadly, it could be argued a lot of that unity and goodwill was lost. And, you know, I interviewed some experts over the last week or two who said things like, you know, 9/11 is when things began to go wrong for the United States. You know, on September the 10th, it was at the height of its power after the Cold War. But a lot of missteps and misjudgments have, you know, undermined its power and its credibility. And some of those experts, you know, traced a line from the Iraq War, for example, to, you know, the breakdown of the rules-based international order, the rise of Donald Trump claiming to be an anti-war candidate and exploiting arguably a breakdown of trust in institutions and in government, which the war on terror perhaps accelerated.
2: We had a surprising moment during this morning's reading of the names. One family member calling for Saudi Arabia to be held accountable for the terror attacks.
5: And my husband, Tom Strada, you are missed more with each year that passes. But how can it be 25 years and still we have no justice for the role that Saudi Arabia played in your murder? It has been one betrayal after another. President Trump can still change that. Tell the Saudis to stop lying. Tell them that if they want to be friends with the USA, they cannot continue to deny all of this, all of the pain, all of the destruction that we have all been suffering through. Vice President Vance, thank you for being here today. Please carry that message back.
2: Steve, a reaction to that, as well as the fact that the trial for Khalid Sheikh Mohammed, the self-proclaimed mastermind of the 9/11 attacks, has been scheduled for 2028?
3: So two elements here. One, there has been long-term efforts by some family members of victims in 9/11 to pursue Saudi accountability, given that was the home country of Osama bin Laden. Many of the hijackers were Saudi, but the broader connection of that is known by our intelligence services of some of the charities out of Saudi Arabia. Officially, the U.S. government has said and viewed that the Saudi government was not liable or responsible for this, but there's ongoing legal action by this. Peter Bergen, a very well-known terrorism analyst with a new book out called All the President's Wars, The Global War on Terror over the last 25 years, goes into this about the Saudi question, the legal actions, et cetera, and says it is a box still unchecked to look at. And so one understands the anguish of this person. But at the same time, you know, the arena there you know, there's always a difference in the official and the unofficial responsibility. And she's trying to basically hold accountable some of these others. But there were real questions about how money was transferred, the charities that were involved in the Middle East. And that's an unresolved issue.
2: And the trial of Khalid Sheikh Mohammed.
3: Khalid Sheikh Mohammed has taken over 20 years to do. And, you know, in a sense, I mean, Peter Bergen, again, was called to be a potential witness in this case. And because he is such an expert on this, has interviewed Khalid Sheikh Mohammed and others. But I think what's interesting about this case is

0: said he was waterboarded and i.e. tortured 183 times, and that in our legal process, none of that material has been able to be used against Khalid Sheikh Mohammed. They almost got a plea deal with him and was able to do, which was reversed because it would have taken the death penalty off the table for him. So it's one of these legal purgatory issues. The whole Guantanamo detention of people, the renditions of people beyond legal lines, and it's been an unbelievably terrible experiment in what happens when you go out of a rule of law system into a purgatory where the rules and North Star of how do you bring justice to a system work. So that's where Khalid Sheikh Mohammed will basically create a regurgitation, if you will, of many of the horrors and nightmares of, I think, U.S. law and how we dealt with those many people after 9/11, many innocent people in addition to real villains.
1: This week, New York City Mayor Zohran Mamdani this week released 170,000 pages of records on air quality following the attacks. It revealed that toxic contaminants like asbestos were found up to 10 months later, as much as half a mile from Ground Zero. That's despite city officials telling New Yorkers the air was safe to breathe at the time. Mayor Mamdani spoke at a press conference on Tuesday announcing the release of the documents.
2: The devastating truth is that the suffering did not end once the smoke cleared and the dust settled. People got sick because the leaders they trusted lied and told them they were safe to breathe in toxic air.
1: David, how significant are these documents? What do they tell us about the air quality New Yorkers were exposed to?
3: Yeah, I think they're very important because we've been getting reminders the last few days that probably more people actually died after 9/11 from this toxic air than on the day itself. And these are 170,000 plus pages of records that Mamdani released, showing that officials knew there were serious contaminants in the air and the buildings. As you mentioned, asbestos was widespread in those buildings in lower Manhattan. And one of the memos from October 2001 suggests that officials were worried about the health consequences, even as they were publicly reassuring people. You know, they were conscious of the legal consequences here. So it does at least have the appearance of a cover up. And I think there'll be great demands for further investigations into this.
1: Jeff, I've been doing a lot of reporting this week for my new podcast, Oh God, Now What? And for Religion News Service about how American Muslims have been affected by the past 25 years. And this moment is, of course, so different. Muslims have so much more political power than they did in 2001, Mayor Mamdani being a prime example. How have Islamophobia and reflections on life in the U.S. for Muslims following 9/11 come up this week?
4: Well, it's tough, I think, for Muslims in related to 9/11 because they became, in many ways, like other minority groups did in other parts of U.S. history after big conflicts or during big conflicts, they became an unfair focal point for people's anger. And but you're right to note that the political situation has changed dramatically, and yet it's still, and this was evidenced to some extent at the Republican convention this week, it still can become an easy target. And you saw the vice president, for example, picking on or attacking El Sayed from Michigan as one of his primary attack objects in his speech. So that was not over 9/11, but it was other. And in that sense of otherness, remains a political weapon that some politicians continue to use today.
1: We got this message from Aaron in Leesburg, Virginia, who writes, I was working in New York City on the morning of September 11th, 2001, from our 44th floor office window. My coworkers and I watched with horror as the Twin Towers fell. I remember clearly that one Muslim colleague, a young woman just out of college like myself, said to herself more than anyone, this is going to be very bad for people who look like me. I'm saddened to hear that her words came true and that people, many Americans, seem to have developed hate in their heart following that day. We got this message from Nikki in Illinois who writes, I was in sixth grade. The teachers rolled TVs in on carts as they did back then. And we watched in horror for hours. I'll never forget the footage of people jumping from the towers and trying to process what was happening. I went home, watched more coverage into the night, and still to this day, it sits heavily on my mind. May we never forget. Thanks to all of you for sharing your remembrances of that day. Very much appreciated as we think back on 25 years now. Let's end on a lighter note here with our weekly news quiz. Last week, we asked you which navigation app is making a comeback after saying they'll keep Lake Ontario on the map, despite President Trump's executive order renaming it as Lake America. The answer to the quiz is MapQuest. Launching in 1996, usage surged to 50 times its normal rate following its decision. Congratulations to Steve, who listens to 1A on Oklahoma's KGOU. Steve, your 1A swag is on the way. Here's our new question. This week marked 60 years since Star Trek first aired.
5: They used to say if a man could fly, he'd have wings. But he did fly. He discovered he had to. Do you wish that the first Apollo mission hadn't reached the moon, or that we hadn't gone on to Mars and then to the nearest star? Risk. Risk is our business. That's what the starship is all about. That's why we're aboard her.
1: Fans will recognize some of Captain Kirk's best-known philosophical lines there on the necessity of exploration for human progress. So today we're asking you this. Who was the NASA astronaut who made history by becoming the first real-life astronaut to appear in an episode of Star Trek The Next Generation? Send us your answers through our app 1A Vox Pop. We're accepting answers through Sunday evening. Good luck. Thanks so much to our panel today, David Smith, Washington Bureau Chief for The Guardian, Steve Clemens, Editor-at-Large for The National Interest, and Jeff Mason, Washington Correspondent for Bloomberg News. Kellen Quigley is our engineer and sound designer today. Thomas Liu and Matthew Simonson produce our podcast. Chris Castano is our digital editor, and Alexandra Boti is our senior supervising producer. This program comes to you from WAMU, part of American University in Washington, distributed by NPR. I'm Nyla Boodoo. Thanks for listening. This is 1A.

0: 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And from St. Martin's Press, publisher of How to Eat an Elephant, One Voter at a Time, by Sarah Longwell. 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Available wherever books are sold. 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
3: Yemen's Houthis take control of one of the world's most important trade routes. Can global oil markets take more pressure? From WAMU and NPR in Washington, this is 1A. I'm Nyla Boodoo. Today on the International News Roundup, regional escalation of violence puts the Middle East under even more strain. Tehran ups the ante with the U.S. military in tit-for-tat strikes on oil tankers in the Strait of Hormuz, but President Trump says no talks. Also this hour, a damning report alleges a security failure by Prime Minister Netanyahu around the October 7th Hamas attacks, shocking German right-wing gains, and how the world has changed 25 years after 9/11. That's all coming up after the latest news.
4: Live from NPR News, I'm Lakshmi Singh. It's the 25th anniversary of 9/11, the attacks that claimed nearly 3,000 lives in New York City, outside Washington, D.C., and in Shanksville, Pennsylvania. Passengers and crew members of Flight 93 prevented a planned terrorist attack on Washington, D.C. Everyone on board died when the plane instead crashed in an empty field in Shanksville. NPR member station WPSU Sydney Roach reports from this morning's remembrance ceremony at the Flight 93 National Memorial.
5: Family members read the names of those who died aboard Flight 93 on September 11th, 2001.
6: Patricia Cushing, my mother.
5: 40 passengers and crew members were on board when Al-Qaeda terrorists took control. The passengers and crew learned of the attacks on the World Trade Center and the Pentagon and fought back against the hijackers.
7: Andrew Sonny Garcia.
5: The plane was headed for Washington, D.C., but instead crashed in a field in Shanksville, Pennsylvania. Everyone on board died.
8: Katuzi Grand Colas and our unborn child.
5: There are more events planned throughout the day and the weekend near the crash site. For NPR News, I'm Sydney Roach in Shanksville, Pennsylvania.
4: Iran says it will attend a regional meeting of the foreign ministers of countries in the Persian Gulf. The Iranian foreign ministry said that 8 foreign ministers will be attending to discuss issues around the Strait of Hormuz, which Iran has blockaded since the start of the war. More from NPR's Hadil Al-Shalchi.
9: The Iranian Foreign Ministry spokesperson, Ismail Baqai, announced that the meeting of foreign ministers will take place in Oman next week. He said the foreign ministers of Iran, Iraq, and other Arab states on the coast of the Persian Gulf and the Sea of Oman will be attending. He said that the meeting will address negotiations Iran and Oman have been part of to reach an agreement to temporarily reopen the Strait of Hormuz. The Iranian blockade of the strait has affected global oil supplies. U.S. diesel prices hit a new American high at an average of $6 a gallon this week. Hadil Al-Shalchi, NPR News, Istanbul.
4: In the U.S., the cost of living in August was up 3.4% from a year ago. Here's NPR's Scott Horsley.
10: Inflation heated up in August after a slowdown the month before. Prices rose 0.4% between July and August, with higher gasoline prices accounting for more than a third of that overall jump. Energy prices continue to climb in early September, with the average price of diesel fuel now topping $6 a gallon for the first time ever. The cost of airline tickets and used cars was also up last month. Stripping out volatile energy and food prices, so-called core inflation dipped to 2.4% in August, a slightly smaller annual increase than the previous month. Today's inflation report is the last big piece of economic news before next week's Federal Reserve meeting, where policymakers will have to decide whether to raise interest rates.
4: It's NPR.
2: I'm Nyla Boodoo. It's the international edition of the 1A News Roundup. Yemeni officials have announced Houthi control of the port city Mocha and the Red Sea coastline. With Iran-backed rebels now controlling a major shipping route, what does that mean for Iran's leverage in the war? And a quarter of a century after 9/11 and the war on terror, how has the world changed? We're going to be talking about all of this hour in the WAMU studio with me, Elizabeth Hagedorn, diplomatic correspondent for Al Monitor. It's great to have you here with us, Elizabeth.
11: Good to be here.
2: And we're also happy to have Asma Khalid with us, co-host of the Global Story podcast from the BBC. Asma, thanks for being here.
12: Always wonderful to be with you. Thank you.
2: Let's start with, did Israeli Prime Minister Benjamin Netanyahu ignore warnings about the October 7th attack? A new book by two Haaretz reporters alleged that Netanyahu was personally alerted by the president of the United Arab Emirates, Mohammed bin Zayed, a week before the attack. The authors of Hostages, 843 Days of Abandonment, say their account is based on dozens of sources in Israel and around the world. In the lead up to this reported call, Hamas and the Israeli government had been negotiating the lifting of Israel's blockade of Gaza, increasing food shipments there, and a prisoner exchange. Hamas fighters killed more than 1,200 people and took 251 hostages on October 7, 2023. 166 hostages made it out of Gaza alive. Israel's retaliatory war on Hamas left the Gaza Strip in ruins and killed more than 73,000 Palestinians. Here's Shlomi Eldar, one of the authors, speaking to CNN's Jake Tapper about his reporting earlier this week.
13: Now we can see that Netanyahu got the messages, got the warning before 10 days before the war. And I think if he just acts, anything is doing something to prevent this attack, I think that we have more people alive today in Israel.
14: And in Gaza.
2: Elizabeth, what else did we learn from this reporting?
11: So as you mentioned, about 10 days before the October 7th attacks, the president of the UAE, Mohammed bin Zayed, called Netanyahu to personally warn him that Hamas's then leader, Yahya Sinwar, was planning a major operation to attack Israel and destabilize the entire region. And according to the reporting, Netanyahu did not pass on that warning to the Israeli security services, the Shin Bet or Mossad, that he did nothing with that information. And he has always blamed the attacks, the lack of warning on his security services. He said they didn't wake him up the night before. Now, what I think is interesting about how this has played out is that the UAE is not denying the report. It put out a sort of generic statement about having open lines of communication with which it shares intelligence with Israel. And this is noteworthy because the UAE, if it wanted, could have firmly pushed back on this report. It could have. It chose not to. Of course, Netanyahu is denying the report. He says he plans to sue the Israeli newspaper that published it for libel. And this lands at a very sensitive time for him politically, with elections just over a month away and accountability for October 7th being a very sensitive issue.
2: Elizabeth, then Secretary of State Antony Blinken called the story, quote, false. What are we hearing from Israeli opposition party leaders about this?
11: Well, they're seizing on this. A group of four centrist and right-wing Israeli opposition leaders issued a joint statement, including Netanyahu's main rival, Gadi Eisenkot, calling for an immediate investigation into the Haaretz report. This comes, as we've seen Netanyahu consistently try to shift the blame onto Israel's security establishment. And he's also rejected calls for an official government inquiry or commission similar to what the United States had after 9/11. And that's something that polling shows a majority of Israelis want. So this is obviously a huge political liability for him.
3: Asma, a reminder that we're about 6 weeks out from the election in Israel. We know that hundreds of Israelis have been killed in continuing fighting from the war in Gaza, the ongoing fighting in Lebanon, the U.S. and Israel's war in Iran. What does this report do amidst all of that for Netanyahu's elections chances?
12: It's an excellent question. And thus far, some of the reporting I've seen out of Israel suggests that it hasn't really fundamentally shifted the course of the election. I will say that Netanyahu has been facing pressure in this election cycle. The election's going to take place at the end of October. And the polls suggest he is looking at some really stiff competition, as we just heard specifically from Gadi Eisenkot. I think what's interesting here is Gadi Eisenkot is a former Israeli defense official. He is also somebody who lost his own son during the war in Gaza. And Netanyahu, I would say shortly after October 7th, began facing a mounting amount of criticism from within Israel around whether he had indeed acted quickly enough to address what had happened on October 7th. And, you know, we have heard again and again that he has resisted these independent public inquiries. I imagine that that is going to fuel this latest report, criticism of him. But I don't see, and we have not seen indications that it is fundamentally shifting support away from Netanyahu amongst his core base of supporters.
3: Elizabeth, can we take a step back and can I just ask how Netanyahu's image has changed at home and abroad after not just the security failings of the October 7th attack, but the wars in Gaza, Iran, and Lebanon? Netanyahu might argue that they brought military success, but I wonder how other people are seeing this.
11: I mean, Netanyahu has always branded himself Mr. Security, and yet polls show that a majority of Israelis, as much as I believe 80% in some surveys, hold him personally responsible for the security failure that allowed the October 7th attack. And there is plenty of dissatisfaction with the way the wars, not only in Gaza, but also in Lebanon and against Iran have gone. And then just, you know, internationally, there has been the isolation of Israel has only deepened the longer these wars have gone on.
12: And it's because of that branding of him being Mr. National Security that I think that the relevance of Gadi Eisenkot, who is this former Israeli defense chief, is really posing a realistic threat to his electoral chances. Because when he has presented himself, Netanyahu is often being the security guy, but now here he's facing a man whose security chops rival Netanyahu's himself. I think that poses significant challenges. The one last thing, and I know we're going to talk more about this, is that this report in Haaretz came out the same day as a major move by a number of European nations that made headlines as well, and that was to limit and sanction trade with Israeli settlers in the West Bank. And that, in many ways, I think also could be viewed as having domestic political consequences for Netanyahu.
3: In fact, here is British Foreign Secretary Ed Miliband addressing Parliament about this issue. Asma.
14: Ethnic cleansing is defined by the UN as a purposeful policy designed by one ethnic or religious group to remove by violent and terror-inspiring means the civilian population of another ethnic or religious group from certain geographic areas. The British government agrees that there is ethnic cleansing of Palestinians in areas of the West Bank perpetrated by settler terrorists. And all too often, the Israeli government has turned a blind eye to this. And worse, members of it have made statements and taken actions to support the forced displacement of Palestinians. Now, Madam Deputy Speaker, I recognise the gravity of saying this, but the truth is, the least the people who face such suffering deserve, and it should be the prelude to justice. Yep.
3: Again, that's Ed Miliband after the UK government announced a ban on trade with Israeli settlements in the occupied West Bank. The sanctions came in response to the Netanyahu's government's decision to move forward with a new settlement in the sensitive E1 area, which would divide the West Bank and present territorial continuity with any future Palestinian state. The Israeli foreign minister hit back at the UK.
15: The British move is morally distorted and constitutes blatant interference in the affairs of a sovereign state and its electoral process.
3: Elizabeth,
16: Israel has been building settlements in the occupied West Bank for decades. Why is the E1 a new red line here?
11: Well, because as you mentioned, this plan would effectively divide the West Bank in half and further undermine prospects for this contiguous, independent Palestinian state that the Palestinians have long sought. But the E1 settlement plan is only part of the picture. The trade restrictions come as we've seen settler violence in the West Bank reach record levels in 2026. And critics say Netanyahu's government has done very little to rein it in. We've even seen criticism not directed, I should note, at the Israeli government, but directed at the settlers from the U.S. ambassador to Israel, Mike Huckabee, who is himself pro-settlement. He went as far as calling the settlers causing violence terrorists, which was very strong language from the Trump administration anyway.
16: Asma, France and Canada also announced plans for sanctions on Israeli illegal settlements. It was a coordinated move with the U.K. Axios reports that British Prime Minister Annie Burnham did brief President Trump ahead of the sanctions announcement. What response, if any, have we heard from the Trump administration on all of this?
12: After the announcement came out, we've heard a very muted response from the Trump administration, which is uncharacteristic. Usually, I would say President Trump or someone within his orbit will make it known generally on social media if something is not to their liking. We heard of very muted public response. In fact, we did an episode of the show on this on Wednesday, and I remember sort of late into the night checking to think if we're going to need to update the show. But ultimately, what we heard is that there is a sense that this was such a coordinated move. I mean, it's not just France and Canada and the UK. There were, in fact, a joint statement that was issued by 11 other nations. This was a very coordinated effort. The most we heard is from the Secretary of State, Marco Rubio, who made it be known that obviously the United States is not going to follow what these European nations did.
16: That's awesome. Asma Khalid, co-host of the Global Story podcast from the BBC. We're also with Elizabeth Hagedorn, diplomatic correspondent for Al Monitor. Coming up, we'll have more from the region after the break, including a standstill in the Strait of Hormuz. And later, what does a far-right victory in a German state election signal for the future of Europe? We would love your questions and comments about the week in international news, particularly as we think about this anniversary of September 11th, how you see the global landscape shifted. You can email us at 1A at WAMU.org. I'm Nyla Boodoo. This is 1A.

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2: We're so close, guys. 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So again, that phone number, 702-258-0505.
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4: This is 1A. I'm Nyla Boodoo. Let's get back to the global roundup with this week's panel. Elizabeth Hagedorn is a diplomatic correspondent at El Monitor. Asma Khalid is co-host of the Global Story podcast. And we want to welcome James Kitfield, senior fellow at the Center for the Study of the Presidency and Congress. Hi, James. Welcome for joining.
5: Hi. Good to be with you.
4: So let's talk about another major escalation this week with the U.S. war in Iran, with both sides resuming heavy strikes. On Tuesday, the U.S. military said it had destroyed five Iranian oil tankers in retaliation for attempted strikes on a Navy warship. Tehran said it launched the strikes at a base used by American forces in Jordan in response. It's noteworthy that it's Iran's first known attempt at striking an American military vessel. Secretary of State Marco Rubio said the U.S. will not allow Iran's attacks to go unanswered.
6: At the end of the day, they continue to fire on naval ships, and when they fire at our naval ships, they pay a price in tankers. They lose a lot of tankers. They don't hit our ships, but they lose five tankers. They lost five more last night. Four were damaged. One was sunk. So they'll continue to pay a price for that. In the meantime, we're going to continue to strangle them economically.
4: James, the Trump administration has announced more sanctions targeting more than 24 commercial and private Iranian airlines, as well as foreign cargo service providers. Iran has mostly been able to handle the U.S. military strikes. But, James, where are we? Is this economic chokehold forcing Iran to up the ante militarily?
7: Yeah, in a word, yes. Basically, we're in a race against time. The Iranians know that their leverage is at a maximum right now before the midterm elections in our country. And so they are trying to do everything they can to get back to a negotiating situation where they have the leverage. And the Trump administration, I think, has basically settled on this is not going to be something they can do immediately, but Iran can't indefinitely keep going when they can't export any of their oil. They have got fuel shortages at home. They've got a currency that is plummeting, really high inflation. So I think the Trump administration has decided time is on their side, and the Iranians think time is not on their side, so they're escalating.
8: And, you know, I would just add, you're hearing, especially in the hardliner camp in Iran, calls for a tougher response, the argument being that by escalating now, Iran can raise the costs on the United States as well as its regional partners before the pressure on Iran becomes unsustainable. Because, yes, the Iranian economy is well accustomed to sanctions, but this naval blockade and the newer sanctions on its trading partners will eventually bite. They will feel it. And I think that's why you're seeing Iran really step up the firing of its ballistic missiles at U.S.-linked bases in Jordan and elsewhere, as well as this ramp up by their partner, the Houthis, in Yemen. And as I see it, there are few indications right now of a diplomatic off-ramp.
4: James, to your point about the American elections, here's the president speaking to reporters ahead of his appearance in Texas this week.
9: I think the war will end immediately after the election. Because they can't hold out any longer. They're desperate to try and affect the election so that we can get a nice, weak group of people in there and leave them alone and let them have their nuclear weapon.
4: Asma, this week's escalation led global oil prices to rise briefly above $100 a barrel for the first time since last July. Iran has warned that it could further target oil and gas interests in the Gulf. Is that something U.S. allies have an appetite for now that we're 7 months into the war and we're just almost 2 months until the midterms?
10: Not just a matter of U.S. allies' appetite. I would say many American voters don't have an appetite for that. And we keep hearing these estimations from Trump administration officials about when gas will be lower to $3, $2. I mean, these are also
4: Originally
10: levels that we haven't heard in a long
4: time. Right? Yeah.
10: Exactly. I mean, look, I think Elizabeth mentioned a moment ago the Houthis. That is something to keep an eye on. I mean, the Houthis are this military political organization in Yemen. They do not control the entire country of Yemen. They are aligned with Iran. And I think many listeners will remember over the past several years, the Houthis posing real severe challenges to ships that were coming through different maritime points. There was some reporting just yesterday that they were able to capture a key port city along the Red Sea. And I think we have heard far more than most listeners would have ever anticipated about the Strait of Hormuz, but the significance of that is how much oil and gas goes through if indeed an Iran-backed group ends up able to control another maritime area and create a chokehold there. That will pose significant ongoing challenges.
4: Right. So I do want to get to that information, the news that we got this week about the Houthi rebels. But James, can I just ask you about traffic in the Strait of Hormuz right now? Especially because this week Tehran announced plans for a, quote, exclusion zone outside of the strait aimed at vessels it believes are attempting to transit the waterway?
7: Yeah, I don't think that they have a capability to really affect what is outside of the Strait of Hormuz. But they, you know, of course, they are very upset that the U.S. Navy is getting some ships through near the Oman side of the Strait of Hormuz. And that's been the problem. They want to control the entire strait. And I think that they the reason they've started attacking U.S. warships is because those warships are escorting a certain amount of oil. It's less than a third of what it was before the war, but there some oil is getting out under Navy escorts. And they see that as their leverage again, slipping in their stranglehold in the Strait of Hormuz. But I also say that this I have been in that area of the chokehold of the Bab el Mandeb because we have a military base there, the Horn of Africa command that we set up during the War on Terror. And it is even narrower than the Strait of Hormuz. And then now the
4: so when you say even more narrow, James, how do you have a sense of how narrow? How much we're talking about?
7: I just looked at it on a map that in the command center of that command we have in Djibouti, and it's very narrow. I can't tell you what it is in miles, but they have captured an island in the middle of that strait. And from that island and from this new port that they've got, I can guarantee you there is a lot of nervousness because that's what Saudi Arabia, that's the path they were using to get around the Strait of Hormuz. So if the Houthis, an Iranian-backed group, cut that strait, Saudi Arabia is in real trouble. And the world knows that is the number one exporter of oil.
4: So let's talk about what James was just talking about. Yemeni officials have announced Houthi control of the port city of Mocha and the Red Sea coastline. That's a strategic island at the southern entrance to the Red Sea, a new front in the Iran war, further threatening one of the world's key shipping lanes. This follows an earlier attack by Houthis on four cities in southwestern Saudi Arabia targeting oil infrastructure. Riyadh has said it will retaliate. Elizabeth, first, what could these recent Houthi gains mean?
8: Well, to start, we've seen a shattering of the four-year truce between the Houthis and the Saudi-backed internationally recognized government in Yemen. And their fighting threatens to restart a civil war that was not only incredibly costly for Saudi Arabia, but incredibly deadly for the Yemeni people. And for the first few months of this Iran war, the Houthis, to I think some analysts' surprise, actually sat on the sidelines, and we didn't see them firing into the Red Sea the way they did after October 7th. But what we're seeing now from this Houthi offensive appears to be an effort to expand their territorial control over Yemen's coastline and take control of these vital shipping routes that James mentioned. And the real concern to your question is that Iran and its proxies are now closer to controlling, or at least the ability to disrupt, two vital choke points for Western shipping: the Bab el Mandeb on the southern end of the Red Sea and the Strait of Hormuz, of course, in the Gulf. And combined, this creates really an unprecedented risk to global shipping.
4: And James, let's just talk about the Saudi Arabia side of this. Saudi Arabia has led an Arab coalition battling against the Houthis in Yemen for more than a decade, as Elizabeth was just talking about. According to UN estimates, the civil war has killed at least 150,000 people, at times pushed Yemen to the brink of famine. The war had calmed in recent years. As we're talking about, this 2022 ceasefire has broken down. Why did the fighting between these two start up again? What are the fears about this broader conflict and escalation here?
7: Well, we've seen, they fought for a decade, and has been explained that the result of that was tens, if not more than 100,000 people dying in that war. So Saudi Arabia and the Houthis at some point were exhausted and reached a ceasefire a few years ago. You know, basically, it's the Iran issue that has got the Houthis depend in their sort of civil war and their fight against the internationally recognized government in Yemen. The Houthis are dependent on Iran. And so they're coming to, their benefactors' aid at this moment that Iran is in really dire straits. So this conflict shows every sign of escalating and spreading. And it's something that I'm sure that the Saudi Arabians right now are feeling caught in the middle of.
10: In terms of escalation, if I can just bring the conversation back to what we started with around sanctions, because that is a question that has been on my mind. We keep hearing from the Trump administration that they are putting, in their words, these D-Day sanctions on Iran. Later this month, we're going to see Xi Jinping visit the United States. And by all estimations, these sanctions will not work unless China is on board. China is, to my knowledge, the biggest source of oil revenue that Iran has, and China has not indicated that they are on board. So for all we hear from the Trump administration about the economic pressure it is putting on Iran, there is one big hole in that plan.
4: We're rounding up the week's international news. That's the BBC's Asma Khalid. We're also with Elizabeth Hagedorn from Al Monitor and James Kitfield for the Center for the Study of the Presidency and Congress. One more update from the week. This week, Nepal put out a call for climate justice and compensation to the United Nations after the devastating recent floods in the country and China's Tibet region last month. More than 1,300 people died. At least 5,000 people are still missing. Nepal plans to position its $5 billion rebuilding need as a climate justice issue. Lawmakers say the disaster is an example of the disproportionate impact of climate change on poor countries. Let's go to another trade war. Let's go to another war that's recently reignited, the Trump administration's trade war with Canada. The White House announced Tuesday a new set of bans on the importing of certain Canadian products like alcohol, wood furniture, and aluminum products. That's after the U.S. slapped 50% tariffs on more Canadian goods and after Canada retaliated. Elizabeth, why are the two parties not negotiating here? What have we seen this week? I guess what we've seen this week is how far apart the two parties are from negotiating.
8: Right. Well, as for why they're not negotiating, both sides would say the other moved the goalposts at the last minute. And as far as this week's moves from Canada and the United States, both are framing it as a defensive and proportional response to the other, and both are warning that further escalation is possible if the other side doesn't back down. The White House says Canada chose senseless retaliation. They're treating this not as a negotiation, but a real reciprocity fight. And meanwhile, the Canadians, their Prime Minister Mark Carney says the counter tariffs were unavoidable. And this is about matching U.S. actions dollar for dollar and protecting Canadian workers and companies. And I think, you know, as far as what to look for next, I mean, Trump has threatened to double Canadian auto tariffs to 50% starting in January. And this is a move that could more meaningfully disrupt American supply chains, North American supply chains, that is.
4: Meanwhile, Carney's government and the EU Commission are working on a new all-encompassing trade and security deal. Ursula von der Leyen, the Commission's president, is expected to announce a deal next week. Asma, to what extent could Europe replace the U.S. as a reliable trading partner for Canada?
10: It could possibly help fill some of the gap. I do not think that there's a world that it can replace the United States. Just to put this in numerical terms for people, the United States and Canada have a massive bilateral amount of trade that they do. It's over $800 billion a year. The EU is Canada's second largest trading partner, but that amount of trade is less than $200 billion. So you're just talking about a fraction of the amount of goods that they get currently from the EU than they get from Canada. And look, the relationship is bilateral from the United States and Canada. So I know that there is a sense that Canada is looking for possibly other trading partners, but this trade war, if I can call it that, also hurts the United States because we get a good amount of goods, certain products, lumber, steel, from Canada.
4: Let's go to South America, where Secretary of State Marco Rubio visited three U.S. allies this week, Colombia, Ecuador, and Peru. Started with a visit to Colombia's newly elected right-wing president, Abelardo de la Espriella. Elizabeth, what's on Rubio's agenda with leaders in these three countries that have partnered with the Trump administration?
8: Broadly, I would say this was part of the Trump administration's effort to cement a right-leaning bloc in this region and turn it into a security and economic counterweight to China, which has been expanding its footprint there. And those three countries, Colombia, Ecuador, and Peru, they're all backing a tougher, coordinated fight with the U.S. against maritime drug trafficking. But they differ as far as how far each of them is willing to go, Ecuador being the furthest, directly helping the U.S. as it intercepts and sinks these vessels off Ecuador's coasts. Whereas Colombia and Peru, on the other hand, have signed on to coalition efforts, but they have stopped short of directly endorsing these unilateral U.S. strikes in what would be their territorial waters.
4: Right. We're past the one-year mark of those strikes. The U.S. military has killed more than 220 people in that time in strikes the administration has claimed without evidence that those boats carry drugs. James, the Pentagon says it's expanding its campaign and changing who it targets. What do we know about that?
7: Well, it started targeting these large fishing boats that they are calling floating fuel stations. In other words, they're saying that these drug boats, the small drug boats, are coming to these fishing boats, refueling, and then going on their way. And so they're now capturing, they've boarded a number of these fishing boats. They take the crew off and then blow the boat up. So they're not killing as they are with the these drug boats they're attacking. It should be mentioned as we talk about this that under international law, this is totally illegal what they're doing. I mean, they're killing people who they just say, well, they're narco terrorists because they can use the terrorist label, from the global war on terror to basically use kinetic activity that kills people. And that is absolutely, outside of international law. But they're expanding it now with these fishing boats. At least the fishing boats they're so far have been, taking the crew off before they blow the boat up. But they're expanding this whole operation, and they're getting a lot more cooperation, as has been mentioned, with some of these more right-leaning governments that are coming out in Latin America. So it's all part of the Donroe Doctrine, which really harkens back to, 19th century gunboat diplomacy in Latin America, the like of which I haven't seen in my lifetime.
4: That's James Kitfield, senior fellow at the Center for the Study of the Presidency and Congress. We're also rounding up the week's news with Asma Khalid, co-host of the Global Story podcast from the BBC, and Elizabeth Hagedorn, diplomatic correspondent at El Monitor. Send us your thoughts and questions about the week's global headlines. You can email us at 1A@WAMU.org. I'm Nyla Boodoo. This is 1A.

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1: Thank you, Brian Carr, and the team from Las Vegas Concierge Orthopedics. 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
2: And of course, it is important work and hard work to make sure that, you know, our listeners can trust us to do the news every day, all throughout every big moment. 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And we're also covering stuff like, you know, these federal housing bills that could spell changes for Las Vegas home builders. 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
4: Back to the roundup in a moment, but first, a note about our show on Tuesday. There are alarm bells going off in one corner of the financial world, but maybe you haven't noticed. The bond market, especially the market for U.S. Treasury bonds, has hit record highs in the last few weeks. That means more expensive borrowing costs for the federal government as it tries to fill its budget holes. Other countries that have also relied on cheap borrowing are now seeing their costs approach eye-watering levels. We'll hear how this once sleepy, now volatile market has been the bedrock of the financial system and how recent changes could affect regular people, especially over the next decade. What do you want to know about how bonds affect consumers? If you'd borrowed money recently, maybe for a car loan or a mortgage, did you notice the cost has gone up? Tell us what you've seen by leaving a voicemail at 855-236-1A1A. If you're carrying any kind of debt right now and the interest on that has gotten more expensive over the next 5 to 10 years, how would that change your finances? You can call 855-236-1212. You can also send us an audio file through our app, 1A Vox Pop, and we'll share some of your stories on Tuesday. I'm Nyla Budu, and it's the International News Roundup for 1A. Let's get back to it with Elizabeth Hagedorn, diplomatic correspondent at All Monitor, Asma Khalid, co-host of the Global Story podcast from the BBC. CNBC, and James Kitfield, senior fellow at the Center for the Study of the Presidency and Congress. One headline from Sudan this week: Doctors Without Borders warned that Sudan's health system is on the brink of collapse. The country is in a civil war that erupted in April 2023 between the army and the paramilitary rapid support forces, creating one of the worst humanitarian crises in the world, with more than 33 million people needing medical assistance. Doctors Without Borders says global funding cuts have led to the closure of healthcare facilities across the country, and organizations have been unable to find alternative funding after the U.S., the largest donor to Sudan, closed USAID last year. Let's move to Germany. The far-right AfD party's victory in a small eastern state has the country in Europe on edge. The AfD, or Alternative for Germany, party won 44% of the vote in Saxony-Anhalt. It's now poised to become the first far-right party to govern a German state since the end of World War II. The AfD's leader, Alice Weidel, taunted German Chancellor Friedrich Merz in parliament on Wednesday.
5: In Saxony-Anhalt, people didn't just punish you, they pulverized your party, the CDU.
4: The CDU is a center-right ruling party in Germany. Weidel said it's on its way to becoming a minority party. And here's what German Chancellor Merz had to say in response.
6: The voters have spoken quite clearly. They gave us, and me as well, a clear message that you don't have the absolute majority and you won't achieve it in Germany. You won't get majorities anywhere in Germany with these policies. You are and remain, Ms. Weidel, a destructive force.
4: James, turnout was very high in this election, nearly 80%. What's at stake for Germany?
7: Well, there's been a firewall in Germany, where I was once stationed for a number of years, against right-wing parties that have Nazi sort of roots. And the AfD is one of those parties. And so the fact that it's actually come into power and will have, you know, control of one of the German states is incredibly worrisome to a lot of the German body politic. And it should be said, this is a relatively small state in eastern Germany, and they've always been far more conservative and right-wing than the mass of Germany. But in coalition governments, if they can find coalition partners, they could come in, and they are polling much more popular than the CDU. That really does raise warning signs in Germany that a very right-wing party could come into serious power nationally in Germany.
4: Right, especially as we have two more key regional elections this month in Germany. What is Merz doing to reassure his party?
7: You know, I think Merz is saying, you know, that he's obviously moved somewhat to the right to defuse some of the appeal of this party. And he's also trying to tell other coalition partners that this break should still hold. You should not be willing to form a coalition with a right-wing party that has

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1: Political forces playing in the AfD's rise in Germany?
2: Well, certainly the biggest drivers are domestic. It's economic frustration in Eastern Germany. It's frustration over immigration policies, but foreign influence has played a role. It comes as far-right and nationalist parties in Europe have advanced. So there is this shared sense of momentum. And you look at, you know, Russia, for example, the AfD's platform of lifting sanctions on Russia and ending aid to Ukraine certainly aligns with Moscow's interests. And that's why you've seen Russian officials praise the AfD. And here in the United States, it's received public support from figures like Elon Musk, MAGA members of Congress. And then, of course, President Trump this week on his Truth Social platform, celebrating the AfD win and calling for, in his words, to make Germany great again.
1: Asma, the AfD hopes to make the state's next government a showcase for its ideas on immigration, education, and culture. How big of their position on those policies do they represent from the German mainstream?
3: I don't know that I can say how big of a percentage they represent, but what I can say is that while Saxony-Anhalt is one state, smallish population, let's say I think it's around 2 million. The reason this is being seen as such a seismic win is that the AfD does lead national polls in Germany. And this will be a test case for them if they do indeed take power, as is plausible, right? I mean, it's a bit tricky because it's a coalition government. They need to figure out if they can, with a minority, take power and form that coalition. But look, they have been rather clear around some of their policies around what is dubbed remigration, the idea that rejected
1: mass
3: asylum
1: deportation programs.
3: Mass deportation programs. And sending people out of the country. The German chancellor has been really critical of remigration, and that is something that the AfD supports and champions. The other thing that I think is really, really significant, in fact, we did an episode on this week, is they want to lean into changes in Germany's what's known as memory culture. And this is the way that Germans think and remember the Holocaust. And I think so many of us here in the United States look at Germany as kind of a model of how they've retained and remembered their past. They say they want to focus less on teaching Hitler. More Bismarck, in their view, less Hitler. It's not clear exactly how, but they believe Germans need to take greater pride in who they are. And this is part of a patriotism agenda. And local government would control aspects of education.
1: James, we got this question from Kevin. You can join the conversation by emailing 1A@WAMU.org. Kevin asks, what do you feel the far right win means in the context of Germany's decision to grow its military?
4: Well, I mean, this is one thing that's going to be of great concern to the European Union. There has been a move, and Trump administration is partly responsible for this, for you know, European allies to spend more on defense as a backstop against Russian aggression. But if a Germany, which is the biggest economy in the European Union, starts to be led by very right-wing parties, it's going to cause concern to its neighbors again, that no one's forgotten World War II in Europe, I can assure you that. So a Germany that's remilitarizing and is also turning to the right and trying to erase memory of the Holocaust, as has been mentioned, becomes a very scary prospect, especially at a time when America is basically pulling back from Europe and from NATO and looking to Asia. So Germany is in a position that's going to cause its neighbors a lot of concern if it keeps heading in the same direction.
1: Let's move to Ukraine. Vladimir Zelensky is asking Europe for $27 billion to cover its military budget. The EU already agreed earlier this year to loan Ukraine more than $100 billion for the next 2 years. James, where's that budget shortfall coming from, and how did European officials receive this request for more funds?
4: It was a surprise to the European officials. I mean, Zelensky, visited some of his European allies and said, basically, thank you for the $100 billion, but I'm going to need $27 billion more. And they're asking a lot of difficult questions about, so why do you need this? Where is this shortfall coming from? Now, Ukraine has been hammered in the last few months to the degree we haven't seen since the early days of this war, that's gone on for more than 4 years, because we cannot give them interceptors anymore. So they have zero defense against ballistic missiles, and they are raining down from Russia. So that destroys a lot

0: infrastructure. The winter is coming. Russia is targeting its energy infrastructure. So I assume that that is a big part of it. And maybe also crash programs to build their own interceptors along with some of its European allies. I assume that's where it's coming from. But that's a question that's been raised by the EU that has not been adequately answered yet.
1: Elizabeth, can I ask, the FT reported this week that CIA Director John Ratcliffe is getting ready to play a bigger role in negotiations with Russia and Ukraine. A CIA spokesperson has denied that report. The president's son-in-law, Jared Kushner, U.S. Special Envoy Steve Witkoff have led the talks so far. They were just in Kyiv this week. What do you make of this report?
2: Well, as you mentioned, the White House and CIA are denying it, but it would align with what we know, which is that Ratcliffe recently visited Moscow in secret to discuss the war. And his visit comes as the Trump administration is looking to jumpstart diplomacy. Their efforts to broker peace between Russia and Ukraine faltered back in February. And while Witkoff and Kushner recently met with both Zelensky and Putin, there appeared to be no signs of a breakthrough from those meetings. And as for Ratcliffe, I think there is probably a strong case to be made that someone in his position as an intelligence officer would be better positioned for this role than Kushner and Witkoff, whose experience is primarily in real estate and business.
1: Before we wrap, we're almost to the end of the hour. I just want to take a look back, actually, this week as we mark the 25th anniversary of the 9/11 attacks and ask you all how you're reflecting on that day, how you feel like that moment changed the U.S.'s relationship with the world today. James, can I start with you?
0: Sure. Well, I mean, it changed everything. And I think, you know, I've been talking to some friends of mine and people who in journalism and sort of official positions. And it's, you know, we feel kind of like we made some missteps after we reacted to 9/11. As horrible as that was, I think we kind of got ourselves overextended. We loosened the U.S. government's sort of control over things like saying, if you're a terrorist, we can kill you with no judge, jury, or we're the judge, jury, and executioner. So that there's that aspect of it. And one other thing I will say very quickly is when I was covering the 9/11 attacks and the aftermath, the comment was made, there were a lot of red lights blinking, and we didn't pay enough attention to them, i.e. the bombings of the U.S. embassies in Africa by al-Qaeda, the attack on the USS Cole in Africa by al-Qaeda, and we didn't really connect the dots. Well, I am seeing more red lights blinking on the global stage right now than well beyond what we saw before 9/11. So I'm worried that we're in a really volatile global geopolitical situation, and we're not able to focus enough on how brightly these warning lights, Russia's war in Europe, our war in the Middle East, China's you know, alliance with Russia.
1: Yeah, there's lots of lights blinking on that dashboard, James.
0: Correct.
1: Elizabeth?
2: Well, you know, I always come back to the story of United Flight 93 and how the passengers and crew came together to shove that food cart into the cockpit and thwart the hijackers. And they did so after taking a vote. And I think, you know, in this moment where our society is so polarized, to me, that story I've always loved, because that moment of shared decision making to me just seems so profoundly American.
3: That's really beautiful. Really beautiful, Elizabeth. I've been thinking a lot about this, because I don't think there's a world in which we can look at, you know, how 9/11 didn't change so much of the United States. It changed our collective psyche. It changed our sense of safety. Let me be honest and personal here. As someone who's Muslim and a very sort of prominent reporter, I think it changed collectively how my own country saw me. And that is a really, really hard thing to wrestle with. And I would say now, as I look at the sort of long legacy that we have after 9/11 around the war on terror, I have been really wrestling with the idea that I did not think here we would be 25 years later with sort of a patriotic inheritance of Middle East war that I now see my children having. It seems like we are unable to quit war in the Middle East. And I am well aware that Iran is a really different dynamic than Iraq. But, you know, those who study history could argue that in many ways Iran was strengthened after Iraq was weakened. And it seems like we have been unable to quit. And I don't really see a clear end sight to how we end the situation in Iran at this point.
1: A big thank you to our panelists for sharing all of that with us for the entire hour. I want to thank Asma Khalid, co-host of the Global Story podcast from the BBC, Elizabeth Hagedorn, diplomatic correspondent at El Monitor, and James Kitfield, author of In the Company of Heroes, The Inspiring Stories of Medal of Honor Recipients from America's Longest Wars in Afghanistan and Iraq. Before we go, it's a once-in-a-millennia moment. The Bayeux Tapestry is on public display at the British Museum in London for the first time since it was created nearly 1,000 years ago. The 220-foot-long 11th-century embroidery depicts William the Conqueror's invasion of England in 1066.
4: I am so excited. When I went online to get the ticket, there were 41,000 people ahead of me.
5: Wow.
4: So I wrote to all my friends saying, bah, we're never going to get tickets. And a friend of mine said, oh, well, I've got some and you can have one.
6: Just so wonderful to have it visible in the UK. So I'm really excited to be here on opening day.
7: It's fantastic. The tapestry beautifully displayed, the full length of it. Amazing.
1: The tapestry is viewed in 58 scenes, which historians believe were stitched by English women in the 1070s. Bayeux Fever is on until July 2027. Tickets, as you heard, are already sold out, but at least two more sets of tickets are going to be released in October and next January. A helmet for a needle. Mike Kidd is our sound designer and engineer, with help this week from Kellen Quigley. Aileen Humphreys is our senior producer. Maya Garg is our senior managing producer. This program comes to you from WAMU, part of American University in Washington, distributed by NPR. I'm Nyla Boodoo. Thanks for listening. This is 1A.

0: 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I'm a graphic designer at Nevada Public Radio.
1: 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I am the director of operations at Nevada Public Radio.
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3: Or you can give us a call, 702-258-0505. 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
4: Backtrack, right.
3: Yeah. We have to introduce first.
4: Exactly.
3: And, you know, here with us in spirit, but not, you know, physically here in the studio, are our challenge sponsors for this hour, Carol Jeffries and Tom O'Farrell. They are matching your donation. So basically, for every $1 you donate, they will add another dollar. That basically makes your donation go twice as far. Double the impact, we like to say. So right now is the perfect time to become a member, to make a donation, because we have a challenge sponsor and we have a little bit of a goal. I think we were talking about.
4: Right. We're like about $2,600 away from our goal for the day, right? Mm-hmm. Which is to reach 40% of our total amount. And it sounds like a lot of numbers, but they're really important numbers and that help us to get to reach those goals that are so important to supporting the mission and what we do here at KNPR. Madison was just talking, introducing us a minute ago or so. And the three of us here do something very different. But it takes all of us to work together. And that's what we're asking you to do as well, is to collaborate with us. Don't make the mistake of thinking that somebody else can do it, because they may not be able to right now. And maybe you can. So if you're able to step up and to provide any kind of support, that will certainly help us and help us continue to bring this journalism and the storytelling to help inform our community with this very vital service. And it's easy to do. All you have to do is give us a call at 702-258-0505, or you can go online at knpr.org.
3: Exactly. And you know, we always talk about ending the pledge drive early, right? 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So to make that number a little bit more easy to digest, that's why our goal for today is 40% raise. That'll put us in a good spot to end on time, hopefully, and if not, end early. We always want an early pledge drive, but we cannot do it unless you go online to our website or by giving us a call, 702-258-0505.
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6: It's Here and Now. Everyone has a 9/11 story. This is mine. I was supposed to be on the first plane that was hijacked into the World Trade Center, but I changed my ticket to go the day before. I flew from Boston to LA on to Hong Kong, where I lived at the time as the Asia correspondent for the Boston Globe. I was at baggage claim when terrorists flew that first plane into the Twin Towers, and the world changed forever. Hours later, the U.S. blamed Al-Qaeda, a terrorist group that most Americans had never heard of. It had secret camps in Afghanistan. The next morning, I flew to neighboring Pakistan to report on the hunt for Osama bin Laden. After the U.S. invaded Afghanistan and toppled the Taliban, I was in the first group of journalists who visited Al-Qaeda's abandoned training camp outside Kandahar. Looking back on those events 25 years later, I wanted to know if Al-Qaeda's threat to the U.S. had been neutralized or if they remain as dangerous as ever. Graham Wood wrote about this for The Atlantic. He's the author of The Way of the Strangers, Encounters with the Islamic State. Graham, welcome.
7: Thank you.
6: So to understand what happened to Al-Qaeda, you write that we have to go back to the immediate aftermath of 9/11. Osama bin Laden was surprised, apparently, that the U.S. invaded Afghanistan and Iraq and stayed entrenched in the region for two decades. Why did this come as a surprise to him? Surely he must have thought the U.S. would retaliate.
7: You know, we talk a lot about how poorly the United States understood the region when it went in. We don't talk as much about how little bin Laden really understood. And what he thought, we know this from captured documents, was that the United States, having been attacked on 9/11, would have its own people rise up and see things bin Laden's way and be opposed to the United States' occupation of the holy places in Saudi Arabia, be opposed to the United States' support for Arab autocracies, and be opposed to American support for Israel. So he thought that the population would rise up and change the policies of their government. And as I think we all know, sort of the opposite happened. The United States flowed into the region more, and the support that he disliked has only increased in the following years.
8: You talk about 6,000 pages of documents that were seized from bin Laden's private compound in Pakistan, where he was later killed by SEAL Team 6. What do those documents show about what was happening behind the scenes?
7: These are documents that are internal to al-Qaeda and that, you know, collected in a volume called the Bin Laden Papers by a scholar named Nelly Lahoud. And they show that he was frustrated. He didn't have control over his organization. He didn't have the resources that he wanted. And the organization was largely in disarray after 9/11. You know, we think of him, because of the success of the 9/11 attacks, as being such a genius, such a mastermind. But as Lahoud told me, he really didn't even have a plan A for what would happen if the United States, instead of pulling out of the region, invaded his host country of Afghanistan.
8: It's fascinating. You know, in public, of course, bin Laden portrayed confidence and acted like he did have a plan. He spoke about wanting to bankrupt the U.S. through wars of attrition, like the Mujahideen had bled the Soviet Union in Afghanistan in the 80s. Was this just a sort of backwards rewriting of history that he tried to do at the time?
7: What happened was bin Laden, having found that the United States reacted differently from how he expected, and having really done what he could in terms of terror operations, there were no other ones that were quite ready in the United States, decided, okay, now we're going to try to bleed them dry. And that was a much, much more effective strategy than the one that he started with.
8: So he basically cleverly claimed credit after the fact rather than strategically masterminding it. What does that suggest about bin Laden's ability to manipulate the public and the U.S. intelligence community? And how has that changed since his death?
7: I don't even think it's really his ability. Not to say that he wasn't a threat and that it was senseless to try to neutralize him, but really that there was this ghost of bin Laden that's been knocking around in our collective mind and the mind of our national security apparatus. And it has not just outlived bin Laden, but loomed way beyond the capabilities of al-Qaeda at its peak. So it's really extraordinary that we're still thinking about him in the same terms of genius as we did when we really didn't know all the trouble that he was going through in his last years.
8: In as much as he sort of looms as this phantom and the words al-Qaeda still chill people to their bones in this country, talk about their failure to launch any meaningful attacks on U.S. soil since 9/11, except for the one attack on the naval base in Florida that killed three people. Why were they unsuccessful in repeating terrorist attacks that took the American establishment by surprise?
7: So they tried multiple times. On two occasions, they took, I would charitably say, semi-competent operatives and then put them on the planes and hoped that they would be able to blow up elements of their clothing that had bombs attached to them.
8: I think you're referring to the shoe bomber and the underwear bomber. Is that correct?
7: Yes. They ran through two different articles of clothing trying to smuggle bombs on board. And in both cases, it didn't work. So the attempt was made. But really, the organization was in such disarray after being picked apart by American counterterror intelligence networks overseas. And the best, as you mentioned, they could muster was in Pensacola, Florida, where they killed only three people, and that was resembled an act of workplace violence.
8: In the years since 9/11, other terrorist groups sort of took over and became more famous or infamous. I'm thinking of Islamic State, Al-Shabaab in Africa. But some analysts say that al-Qaeda is still extremely dangerous in other parts of the world, like Yemen, Mali, Somalia, the Sahel. Talk about to what extent they still have a global influence or how their affiliates have carried out attacks elsewhere in the 25 years since the attacks in New York, Washington, and over Pennsylvania.
7: Bin Laden had an idea for his organization, and it was an organization that was top-down, centralized, and would attack America. And the affiliates that you've mentioned that have the Al-Qaeda name have become very powerful in areas far away from the United States. Somalia is a good example, the Sahel, Yemen. And in Somalia, for example, the Shabab has tens of thousands of people. It has $100 million of revenue running through it. So that is a very formidable organization whose capabilities certainly include the ability, if it wished, to attack the United States. The fact is, though, that they're very happy in Somalia right now. It's not the end of their ambitions, but they have a lot of good things going for them there. Bin Laden wanted to centralize his organization so he could keep it on task, and it shows that he was right to be concerned that if on the periphery there's an organization that calls itself Al-Qaeda, it might have its own things rather than the main mission in first and foremost in its mind.
8: Yeah, you talk about bin Laden's vision of a centralized global Al-Qaeda, but the fact is that these affiliates have become really unpredictable. Al-Qaeda's branch in Iraq split off and became the Islamic State. Then we have the current president of Syria, who's a former Al-Qaeda leader, but now he's denounced jihadism altogether, apparently. So I'm wondering how all of this sort of splintering, does it undercut the spread of Al-Qaeda's ideology around the world, or is it all coming up independently on its own, regardless of what label we put on it?
7: I think that bin Laden was actually prescient about his own organization. He worried about his organization, you know, turning into something that was beyond his control, and ISIS is a good example of that. They split off from Al-Qaeda, and they denounced Al-Qaeda. This is after bin Laden's death, and they said that Al-Qaeda was a bunch of apostates and they had to be fought too. So I think what we see is that there's a generation of global jihad that outlived and started to become disobedient to its own creator. And bin Laden didn't quite live to see the full extent of that disobedience, but there's a movement that has outlived Al-Qaeda as an organization, even if it sometimes bears its name.
8: Hmm. I've heard some intelligence analysts, particularly those in Southwest Asia and Afghanistan and Pakistan, warn that Al-Qaeda could be silently rebuilding itself, gaining strength under the guise of essentially pretending that it's all but defunct. What does your reporting show on this?
7: It's always concerning when you don't know what an organization is doing and that organization wants to attack America. So there's people who quite rightly are professionally engaged in worrying that if you don't hear from Al-Qaeda, maybe because Al-Qaeda has something that it's secretly planning. I just have noticed, along with everybody else, that the sum of its activity against America has been very underwhelming over the last 25 years. So while I understand why we should be paranoid about this, at a certain point, you have to wonder whether the organization has morphed into something else and maybe is actually defunct, as some scholars suggest.
8: So what's your final read on that? Morphed or defunct?
7: In some ways, it doesn't really matter because there are still many people out there who want to attack America, who have that ultimate ambition. But, you know, I try to look at it from the eyes of bin Laden. Bin Laden was concerned that he would lose control over the group, and he had a vision for what the group would be. And that vision is largely destroyed. There are remnants of Al-Qaeda. There are old guard members of Al-Qaeda. And they're old. And, you know, they're not being listened to by the youngest generation of jihadists. So you find groups like the Islamic State, and you find peripheral groups of Al-Qaeda that have just been much more successful in motivating the people we're worried about, which is you know, younger militant types who desperately want to kill an American. But it doesn't mean that Al-Qaeda is still existing. It means that the younger generation's moved on and the older group is reduced to sort of respected ancestors.
8: Graham Wood is a staff writer at The Atlantic and the author of an award-winning book on Islamic terrorism. He's been talking to us about his reporting on where Al-Qaeda is 25 years since 9/11. Graham, thank you so much for joining us.
7: Thank you, Indira.
8: This is Here and Now.
9: 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We're taking just a few seconds or a few minutes out from the programming to talk to you about the importance
10: of you in the membership scheme. Yvette and Madison are here to do just that.
4: Thank you very much, Jay. Appreciate it. That was Jay Bartos, as you just heard. I'm Yvette Fernandez here in studio with Madison Moritz. You know, we've just been listening to quite a bit of coverage, Madison, about the 9/11. Mm-hmm. And as we've all heard, you know, there's a lot of complexity and a lot of detail to cover. And there are many different aspects of this specific incident. But the way we are able to bring that is through collaboration. You know, we collaborate with the network. We also collaborate regionally with the Mountain West News Bureau. We collaborate locally, and that's with subject matter experts as well as with real people and real incidents. All of those things are taking effort and take that kind of collaboration to bring that to the airwaves, to bring that to you so that we all become an informed community. An informed community then is able to make vital decisions for ourselves, for our family, and for our community. And that's what we're asking you to do also, is to join with us and to collaborate. And we want to thank those of you who have been able to step up, which has been quite a bit already, right, Madison?
3: Yes, there have been, you know, quite a bit of people. Thank you to Johnny and Billy for becoming sustainers, and thank you to Bridget from Las Vegas. Those members, those donors took advantage of our dollar for dollar match that we have going on. Right now, our challenge sponsor is Carol Jeffries and Tom O'Farrell. And I want to just kind of explain how our challenge sponsors work. I know we throw a lot of lingo out there. You're probably waiting for triple match, double match. But with the challenge sponsors, your donation goes twice as far. 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
4: It makes a difference.
3: It still is that special pledge magic. 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
4: It never does, no matter how good the interest rate is.
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4: Exactly. 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We only need about $2,600 more to reach that goal of 40% of our total amount raised today. And so with this challenge sponsor, with Carol Jeffries and Tom O'Farrell putting in essentially matching your donation, it's really going to help to get to that goal. And it's really going to make your investment something significant. So, and it's easy to do. Don't forget, you can just give us a call at 702-258-0505, or you can go online at knpr.org. And thank you.
11: Anime, or Japanese animation, has been surging in popularity over the last decade. And like many other cultural phenomena, you can find it well represented in Las Vegas. Local fans have found a way to socialize around this ever-growing culture. Earlier this week, KNPR's Mike Brevant spoke with Eric Pappas, the founder of the Anime Social Club in Las Vegas. Here's part of that conversation.
12: Eric, thank you for speaking with us today.
13: Thank you for having me.
12: You're welcome. So what made you want to start an anime-based social club here in Las Vegas?
13: Well, I've always been interested in anime, and I moved here in about 2016. And between then and when I started the club, I had a hard time finding people that would want to be social and also just people interested in anime as well. So that's why I started the club.
12: And as you were doing that, were you noticing that there was a need for things to do for people like you and the other new members of your new club that centered around anime?
13: It was a little bit of search, because the things that are available for anime folks around here are either arcades, bars, or festivals, and those are about once a year. So we kind of had to get a little creative with our events, but I think we found a lot of things that people enjoy.
12: Now, to back up a second here, why are you and maybe your fellow members so passionate about anime? What is it that draws you to it?
13: With anime, there's so many things to enjoy because it's as wide as a genre as cinema. It's hard to pinpoint exactly what interests each person, but I think you can find something for everyone.
12: And I got to ask, do you or maybe other people in the club, do they like to do the cosplaying, the dressing up like characters?
13: That's actually a very big part of it as well. And also just so much fun to see people come out in their own cosplays, because whether it's something they made themselves or something they bought online, it's just so interesting and fun to see how they put their spin on it. It blows my mind how creative some people can be.
12: I guess this all raises the question, like, who is your typical, if there is a typical member of the anime social, who's coming to your events?
13: There is no typical, because it ranges from parents with their kids, and there's people just fresh out of high school or currently in high school that are just looking for other people who are also into anime. And then there's also people in their like mid-20s, mid-30s. And on the other side, you get people that are on the neurodivergent, and you get a lot of those in anime fans as well, because there is such a dramatic expression of emotion. And so it's that subtlety that gets lost can be a lot more clear and expressive. So I think that's why a lot of neurodivergent people enjoy anime, and we also try to make it as inclusive as possible for them as well.
12: Now, we mentioned earlier the Teen Anime Festival that's going to be at Sahara West Library this week, as well as the Studio Ghibli concerts by the Philharmonic. There's other events, you know, that pop up through the year. Do you find, as an anime fan, that there are plenty of anime-related events to give the culture a strong showing here in Vegas? I guess ultimately I'm asking, is this a good city to be an anime fan?
13: Honestly, it's one of the better cities to be an anime fan in, because there is such a wide range that caters to tourists, and those are more mainstream. But as anime is becoming more mainstream, we are seeing a lot more events that are becoming popular and catered towards anime fans. And it's just it's a great time and a great city to be an anime fan.
12: Are you proud of the community you've helped foster with Anime Social?
13: Oh, the proudest, because they're just such wonderful people and amazing people. And I know personally my life has been better for meeting them. And I can't imagine being in the city and being as fulfilled as I am without them.
12: And that's Eric Pappas. He is the founder of the Anime Social Club, which you can find on meetup.com. Eric, thank you so much for speaking with me.
13: Thank you for having me.
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14: Hi, I'm Rachel Martin, the host of NPR's Wildcard. 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On Wildcard, we ask questions that require reflection. 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
4: It's easy to do. 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Hi, everybody. I'm Yvette Fernandez here in studio with Jay Bartos and Madison Moritz. You know, Madison, so far we've been asking people to support us and what they could do, what we need from them, and they've really stepped up and have helped us to raise over $37,000 so far. But in addition to that, we also have stuff for them. And I'm thinking that maybe we can explain that to them and let them know, because even I want to know what this is all about. We have things like benefits of membership. We have member rewards. We have all kinds of, we have box office offerings. And we have a couple of minutes here. So I'm wondering if we can take the time to sort of dissect all of that and explain that.
3: Yeah, of course. You know, we always say that when you make a donation, you are getting a couple things, right? You are getting the good feeling that giving gives you. But if that's not enough, and we get it, sometimes you want a little bit of something
4: in return. Sometimes you need a little bit of something.
3: And I don't blame you, right? We, when you make a donation, you will get a $25 member reward certificate. We have amazing new partners here that my colleague Amanda Edwardson has really done a good job curating, you know, these restaurants, these businesses from every corner of the valley. We have Bronze Cafe, Springs Cafe, Freed's Bakery, which is kind of a classic. Abel's Bagels, which is a new one. Mm-hmm. Herbally Grounded, Makers and Finders, Yukon Pizza. There's so many more, mm-hmm. too, if you want to check out our website.
4: A special shout out to Bronze Cafe, which has been feeding us and fueling us so far during this pledge drive here.
3: Yeah, so there are a lot of benefits to, you know, becoming a member other than the good feeling that giving gives you. Mm-hmm. But the cool thing about our fall pledge drive is that when you become a member during our fall pledge drive, your donation goes twice as far, the whole pledge drive, thanks to our generous challenge sponsors. This hour, it is Carol Jeffries and Tom O'Farrell. 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
14: I'm Robin Young. It's Here and Now. Do you have an image you just can't shake from 9/11? A woman at Ground Zero in shock, covered in gray dust with an elegant strand of pearls. Or the collapsed towers that look like a bombed World War II cathedral. Well, 25 years ago, AP photographer Richard Drew took another photo. He raced to the towers when told a plane had hit them. Emerging from the subway, he got to work. One of Richard Drew's photographs became known around the world as the Falling Man, a man appearing to plummet headfirst to his death from the North Tower.

0: the voice of Jim Gartenberg speaking from the doomed World Trade Center towers on 9/11. By the way, he was scheduled to move the next day to a Midtown office. He died in the tower collapse. We visited his widow, now Jill Gartenberg Pila. It's Here and Now.
1: 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The fall membership campaign is underway here at Nevada Public Radio. We're asking you to step up and keep the news and information coming. Here to provide some incentives are Yvette and Madison.
2: Thank you very much, Jay. I appreciate it. You know, we've been listening to some very heart-wrenching stories during this past hour about 9/11 and what people went through and what they remembered, etc. One of the things that I, as a journalist, want to point out is how incredibly important it is to hear about this in this way. What they're doing is they're bringing in the foundational elements of data points, of facts that happened, but they're putting it together with real voices, real experiences. And that is what brings a story to life. That is what puts it into context. And that's what we're doing here at Nevada Public Radio. And that's what we're asking you to support as well, so that we can continue to bring those kinds of contextualized stories to tell that helps you to also experience that human experience with others.
3: Yes, I think on a day like today, the importance of Nevada Public Radio and the kind of content and the stories that we produce, it really becomes evident, right? Like, mm-hmm. You're listening on a day of remembrance to Nevada Public Radio. So I think it just puts in perspective how important it is to donate and to make sure that this resource stays a vital community resource for years to come. We still have those unclaimed challenge dollars, and we are still trying to raise $3,000 during this hour. We have a little bit under 30 minutes left. That seems like a really big number, right? Mm-hmm. But the good thing is, when it comes to our challenge sponsors, when it comes to the community, amazing things happen when we work together. And because we have amazing unclaimed dollars, that basically makes your donation go twice as far. That turns a $100 donation into $200. It turns a $200 donation into $400. And it turns a $400 donation into $800. It's like what we would.
2: It's amazing.
3: Yeah, we call it pledge magic, because these kind of doubling opportunities only happen during the fall pledge drive. So if you want to make a donation online or give us a call, 702-258-0505, when you make that donation, you are knowing that you are getting, you know, doubled, right? Mm-hmm. But you are also helping us reach that $3,000 goal.
2: Exactly.
3: So far.
2: And it might be a good time for many people. Maybe you weren't able to do so earlier because you were at work or you're busy living your life, as we all are, right? Mm-hmm. But now maybe you're lunchtime and you might have an opportunity to go online to knpr.org or to just pick up the phone, put it on speed dial, or put it on speakerphone, and just make that phone call at 702-258-0505 and make a pledge to continue to sustain this type of programming, this type of insightful storytelling that we've been hearing all day long on this really important day for all of us. Especially in the United States here, to remember what happened, what we've all have collectively shared, and we can continue to collectively share to support Nevada Public Radio in this regard. So thank you so much.
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5: It's here and now. Maybe we should start this next story like this. A Christian, a former Muslim, and an ex-Mormon walk into a comedy club. Religion has long been an irresistible subject for comedians. The jokes often land best when comics draw on their own faith traditions, but that can be tricky too. Reporter Buffy Gorilla talked to three comedians who focus on religion in their acts and found out what they will and won't say to get a laugh.
6: Standing on a tall stage in a room with a retro vibe in Provo, Utah, Elena Hershey is shooting her first ever comedy special.
7: All right. So good to be here with you guys. Thanks for coming out.
6: Hershey was once part of the Church of Jesus Christ of Latter-day Saints, whose members are commonly known as Mormons.
7: Yeah, I serve my mission in El Salvador. It is kind of crazy that they sent us there. Because if you're not familiar, El Salvador is extremely dangerous. And I personally cannot imagine a group of people less equipped to live in a violent, gang-run country than Mormon teenagers. I had never seen an R-rated movie before. And the church was like, you're going to be in one now.
6: Comics like Hershey have a long history of poking fun at religion, from George Carlin and Jim Gaffigan to newer voices like Taylor Tomlinson.
8: I think the list of commandments was deliberately and artificially inflated to get it up to 10.
9: I never miss church when I'm home. Yeah. When I travel, it's less consistent, meaning I never go.
7: But I have a lot of Christians in my life, a lot of people praying for me, which I try not to take personally.
6: Before she had comedy specials on Netflix, Taylor Tomlinson grew up devoutly Christian.
10: And I remember, like, you would get a prize if you memorized a Bible verse every week. And I never did or could. The only one I ever got was Jesus Wept.
6: That's from John 11:35, the shortest verse in the Bible, by the way. Hershey and Tomlinson can spot jokes because they've spent years noticing the quirks of their religion. Caroline Mattis, an expert on faith and media, says their experiences can lend their humor a sharp edge.
11: I think part of what being an insider-outsider combo brings in terms of comedy is being able to reflect on the absurdity or the gap between sort of what you believe now and what you were taught in a way that doesn't feel necessarily just like an attack, because it's also just sharing. Like, it's sharing your past. It's sharing the way we all do.
6: But joking about religion can be chancy. People are passionate about their personal faith and can be offended if a joke's gone too far. That's something Hershey says she keeps in mind.
7: I'm in Utah and the crowds can be really mixed. You have ex-Mormons and you'll have active believing Mormons. It's always felt a little bit dicey to me of like, I don't want to offend the audience.
6: So she eased into writing about her religious background. Even when on tour, she uses the material sparingly.
7: I've kind of tried to avoid it a little bit because in Utah, it feels kind of hacky. It feels like the obvious thing that's like easy to go for.
12: I grew up in a strict Muslim family, so I'm still learning. Muzzies? Yeah. You still practice, or? Okay, so for me, it's like my family like shoved it down my throat, and like now I want to go to hell just to spite them. You know what I mean? Like, I'm excited to go to hell just to upset them. That's my vibe. Are you all sisters?
6: That's Dina Hashem. She was an Emmy-nominated writer of The Daily Show, who examines her Muslim upbringing in her stand-up show. One of her bits is about the aftermath of 9/11, when she found common ground with former President George W. Bush.
12: Every day he was like, those people hate our freedom. But I was watching that as a seventh grade girl, like, preach George W. Bush. They don't want us to date boys. They don't want us to have sleepovers. Why do they hate freedom? But I think it's really nice that I was probably the one Muslim in the world after 9/11 that was like, George Bush gets me.
6: Hershey, Hashem, and Tomlinson cover more than just religion in their acts. They also share their thoughts on life, politics, and dating. But Tomlinson says religion has a universal quality that connects with audiences.
10: What I love about great stand-up is when it can help facilitate conversation and hopefully inspire whoever's watching it to be brave enough to talk about things that maybe they weren't comfortable talking about before.
6: So faith and funny bones aren't mutually exclusive. Jokes provide a space for audiences to reflect, laugh, and maybe even find a little common ground. One punchline at a time. For NPR News, I'm Buffy Gorilla.
5: Well, goodness knows we're all looking for common ground, especially on a day like today. Here Now is a production of NPR and WBUR. I'm Indira Lakshmanan.
13: I'm Robin Young. 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It's Here and Now.

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2: Yes, thank you very much for being with us here during this hour. I'm Yvette Fernandez here in studio with Madison Moritz and Jay Bartos. You know, Madison, we've just been listening to Here and Now. It's really one of my favorite shows because they talk about so many different things. It's such a variety of topics. You know, earlier we were listening to some really very serious perspectives, and now we're listening to how, you know, a comedian can incorporate something that's serious and difficult into their comedy perspective. And that's one of the things that we do here as well, which is, you know, we're expanding our reach and taking deeper dives into some of the topics that we cover. Things like, you know, by going outside of our borders to other states as well. That's one of the things that we do with the Mountain West News Bureau, talking about things like air quality or even wildfire mitigation, you know, or even public land use. All these things are things that bring us all together, and this is what's important, and we do this through collaborative work. And that's also what we're asking you as our listeners to do, is to work with us in a collaborative way so that we can continue with this important journalism and the storytelling that ultimately means that we as a community are better informed. Right, Madison?
3: Of course. You know, I love when you were talking about collaboration and working together, because that's kind of the unspoken theme of this fall pledge drive, mm-hmm. is togetherness, that amazing things can happen, but only if you team up with your neighbors, if community comes together. I've seen us make our goals, you know, when we didn't think that we would be able to. Mm-hmm. I've seen us do amazing things, but you can't sit on the sidelines, right? Right. You can't just assume that one of your neighbors, that one of your friends is going to donate. You have to be the person that steps up and decides, you know what? I've been listening for as long as I can remember, mm-hmm. and I haven't become a member. I've never donated. You need to take that step and make a donation, because no time like the present, right?
2: Exactly. And amazing things have happened already. We've already raised over $37,000, which has really brought us even closer toward reaching our overall goal.
3: Yeah, we are trying to get to 40% by end of day today. That seems like a really big number, but I believe we are a little bit over $2,000 away from meeting that goal. And when
2: That's
3: you make
2: great.
3: That donation, it is. It's such an attainable number, but it's only attainable if you join a community of listeners, if you go on our website and give us a call, 702-258-0505. And thank you.
2: Thank you.
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0: But also, as Barry discovered, many of those illnesses are just showing up, and the Congresswoman had a shock for us as well.
1: Right after 9/11, we created a victims compensation fund for the people that died. But many, many more died from the toxic fumes that they inhaled, like Barry. Barry is deadly sick. People are coming forward with cancers and with diseases that worked at the pile, was there that night as I was, and now is suffering with what we call the World Trade Center cough. And I also have the World Trade Center cough, so I was telling them some of the things that the doctors had told me and how to try to control it.
2: Well, I'm going to have to ask you about that. I mean, you don't yet have a diagnosis, do you, I hope, of interstitial lung disease? I mean,
1: We're trying to figure out what it is.
2: I mean, can you wrap your...
1: This has happened to many of my friends. We finally passed the bill after 15 years, which we named after the first person who was diagnosed with dying from 9/11. It was James Droga. He was a lieutenant in the police force of New York, but he was diagnosed in New Jersey because in New York they were saying there was no connection. When Zadroga was sick and dying, they said he was really a dope addict. They attacked him.
2: I remember reading that it wasn't until finally his death and an autopsy that people could see that his lungs were just riddled with glass.
1: God, it was awful. He was throwing up black phlegm. Where'd that come from? His father had a little baby daughter, and the father and the baby daughter would come to all of our hearings and support us. There's so many heartbreaking stories and people that risked their lives to save the lives of other people and ultimately became sick and are dead now.
2: It's not just the people who risked their lives heroic. There was a group of people from a church in Mississippi who came and scrubbed people's apartments.
1: They came in from all over the country. Mm. Many of them are sick and dying now. And we know now from these documents that the mayor put up that the government knew. And I can't think of if it had been disclosed earlier how we would have been able to save more lives.
2: I have to say to you, Congresswoman, I'm concerned and sorry to hear that you're now, you know, wrestling with a cough. Are you worried? I mean,
1: absolutely, I'm worried.
2: Yeah.
1: I'm worried. I'm in the program now, too.
2: Well, at the program today on 9/11, there's not going to be just the six bells that there traditionally are to commemorate those who've died. There's going to be a seventh bell.
1: One bell that commemorates those that passed away.
2: Yeah.
1: They perished because of 9/11-related environmental conditions.
2: Yeah.
1: Well, it's all extremely moving, and the museum, incredible. We have the memorial where each name of each person who perished on 9/11 is, and we've started another area in the park where we put the names of the people that have clearly died because of the toxic fumes and pulverized glass. But also we are coming up with cures and advanced science. We've talked a lot about Barry, but there are new medicines that have come out really recently that he's using that were not even created before 9/11. Because now everybody is coughing and sick. They're spending or doing research on what to do, and some new medicines have come out that he says are very helpful to him.
2: Yeah.
1: So I'm very proud of having played a role.
2: Yeah. Well, Congresswoman Carolyn Maloney, who spearheaded all of these wonderful programs that are now there for people like our friend, and it's there for you. I truly hope that you have got this early enough that you can put some brakes on it. I wish you nothing but better health.
1: Thank you for caring.
2: Yeah.
1: Thank you.
2: Bye-bye.
1: Bye-bye.
0: And she says anyone who thinks they have a 9/11 illness, Google the World Trade Center Health Program. It's here now.
3: Good afternoon, and thank you so much for joining us this afternoon. I'm Yvette Fernandez here in studio with Madison Moritz. You know, Madison, we have to also thank all the people who have helped us gain some momentum earlier today, from Kristen to Sandra to Bridget to Johnny and Billy, Linda, Albert, Alexis, Trisha, all of you. We thank you so much for stepping up and helping us. And we only have a couple more minutes before the top of the hour, and these are important minutes to try to help us to reach that goal that we have for today.
4: Yes, we have unclaimed challenge dollars. 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
5: What can philosophers teach scientists?
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5: and vice versa.
6: The U.S.
5: I'm
6: Senate
5: Flora Lichtman, and
7: Trump's
5: this is Science Friday.
7: Especially hard.
5: Are we thinking about the universe
6: about
5: in the right
7: for
5: way?
7: Friday, September 11th,
5: physicist and author Carlo Rovelli says that physics and philosophy have always been in conversation.
8: What do we know with certainty? I think that the good scientists...
7: And I'm Sasha Pfeiffer. Ahead, how U.S. foreign policy changed for good after 9/11.
6: Also, President Trump heads to Ireland for a visit focused on golf.
5: We're getting
7: may not get the warmest of
5: plus,
7: welcomes there.
5: New research on the effects of cannabis and why it's so hard to study
9: the
5: compared to other substances.
9: Problem with America.
10: Alcohol is a single molecule.
6: Appearing, health officials
10: in
6: say they're
10: cannabis,
6: worried
10: you've
6: the
10: got THC and CBD and CBN and CBG and a whole alphabet soup of different kinds of chemicals that make up these products.
5: And what Jurassic Forest might have
7: we aren't able
5: like
7: to respond effectively. First, this news coming up.
5: That's after this.
11: Live from NPR News in Washington, I'm Ryland Barton. Flags and flowers in shades of red, white, and blue adorn memorials to the victims of the 9/11 terrorist attacks 25 years ago today. Governors across the country ordered flags to be flown at half staff. NPR's Bill Chappell takes us to places where people paused and reflected.
12: In Shanksville, Pennsylvania, a bell tolled for each life lost when Flight 93 crashed nearby. At the Pentagon, President Trump said the attacks brought Americans together.
13: We were all New Yorkers that day, every one of us. We were all New Yorkers.
12: And in New York, Vice President Vance joined four ex-presidents at the World Trade Center Memorial Site to hear families speak the names of those who died. The speakers, brothers, daughters, grandchildren, looked back on what was lost, and they pledged never to forget. Bill Chappell, NPR News.
11: There was more fighting overnight between Russia and neighboring Ukraine, with Russian drone and missiles again striking Ukraine's capital, Kyiv. Yet as NPR's Charles Maines reports from Moscow, Ukrainian attack drones continue to wreak havoc on Russia as well.
14: For months, Ukraine has shown a capacity to strike deep in the Russian interior, part of a strategy designed to make Russians experience a war that has raged some 4.5 years. Yet Ukraine's attack on two gas facilities in Siberia's Yamal-Nenets region, some 1,800 miles from the front line, is believed to be the deepest strike to date. Ukrainian drones also targeted another oil facility and logistics warehouse in the city of Saratov and carried out strikes in the Volgograd and Tula regions. Those attacks came just a day after Ukrainian drones set fire to the lone Caspian seaport in the Republic of Dagestan and attacked the main beach promenade in Russia's resort city of Sochi, injuring more than 2 dozen people. Charles Maines, NPR News, Moscow.
11: Americans are getting financially squeezed as inflation wipes out any wage gains. People's pay just isn't keeping up with rising prices right now. And Heather Long, chief.
15: For the nation and for policymakers, hotel prices, motor vehicle repair and servicing, restaurant costs, cars and trucks, these were all big price increases in August.
5: It seems we're experiencing some technical difficulties. We'll take you to Science Friday on KNPR. This is Science Friday. I'm Flora Lichtman. Later in the hour, what new research tells us about the health effects of using cannabis. And we get metaphysical at the intersection of philosophy and physics. But first, if you could go back in time, say 165-ish million years ago to the Middle Jurassic and take a walk through the woods, what would it sound like?

0: You're listening to the reconstructed chirps and cheeps of some of the ancient insects you might hear in a Jurassic forest. By analyzing insect fossils, studying current insect vocalizations, and using AI to extrapolate how ancient wings might sound if they were rubbed together, researchers say they've created the most complete paleoacoustic soundscape to date. The findings appeared in the Proceedings of the National Academy of Sciences. Here to tell us how they did it and why is study author Fernando Montealegre Zapata, a professor of sensory biology at the University of Lincoln in the UK. Fernando, welcome to Science Friday.
1: Thank you, Flora. Thanks for inviting me to your program. It's a pleasure.
0: Thanks for coming on. Yeah. I read that you spent over a decade reconstructing these sounds. What was driving you? Why?
1: I have to tell you, I have to tell the audience first that these animals produce the sound. It's just like a normal cricket nowadays. And what they do is rub the wings together. As they do so, the wings vibrate in response to this. They have specialized wing structures to produce the vibrations and amplify the signals. And these fissures fossilize really well in the fossil record.
0: The wings fossilize really well?
1: Yeah, because the wings in insects, the wings are part of the exoskeleton, and that has a decent amount of chitin. It's one of the main components of the cuticle.
0: Their chitinous, yeah.
1: Yeah, the chitinous. So yeah, these fissures stay. So my colleagues in China, it was 2011, they contacted me with this nicely preserved animal, the fossil, with the two wings open, which is very rare to find. So they asked me if I could reconstruct how these animals think. So they took me back to my PhD. They did my PhD in sound production in katydids and crickets.
0: So insect sounds are your jam, basically.
1: Yes, that's right. So basically, the first thing we did is just to investigate the size of the wing and the size of the structures involved in sound production. That's easy. And after that,
0: So basically, you can take the wing. If you have a really good fossil, you know the shape of the wing, yeah. And then you can extrapolate what sound it would make if it was rubbed against each other.
1: Yes, this is because the in living animals, every species you get a recording of the male singing, and then get the wings and measure the wings, and then you calculate with the sound recording, you calculate the frequency the animal was using and the structure that is the main driver of the oscillation is called a file. It's a vein modified with a cuticular teeth. I just think like a violin, you know, same idea. Uh-huh. So in one wing, they have this vein. It's a row of teeth, perfectly organized. And the other one has a scraper. They go down the scraper and produce the sound. When they open the wings and close the wings and they produce.
0: Like a saw.
1: Like a saw. The teeth are exactly, you know, very well organized. And the organization will tell you if the animal was producing a pre-tone song, a musical signal, or if the song was kind of noisy. But the thing is that file, the length of that file is scaled with the frequency. If they have small files, the frequency tends to be high. If they have large files, the frequency tends to be low. So if you have many species and you put that in a regression line, you can put your fossil there and investigate the frequency the fossil was doing. And after that, it's just the by the number of teeth. If they have, for instance, 100 teeth in the file, they will produce a syllable that has 100 oscillations.
0: Oh, okay. Cool.
1: So based on that, you can reconstruct the basic syllable. That part, the frequency, the syllable fossilizes. What doesn't fossilize is the rhythm, the repetition of the syllable, because each species has its own repertoire.
0: Chirp, chirp, chirp, chirp, yeah, or like cheep.
1: You can see here the cricket. The crickets you hear, brr, brr, brr, brr, brr. That's one. Or you can have crickets that do brr, brr, brr, brr, brr. Other species will do brr, continuously. So we just recreated something very basic, and the paper was big at the time. Yeah, the paper was.
0: Were you surprised that, like, the original work on this made a splash? Was that surprising to you as an insect vocalization person?
1: Yes, because I never worked with paleontology, But my colleague told me, I think we can do much better. If we find more fossils, we can extract the geometry of the wings, put them into this computer model, and if we investigate the material properties of the living ones that are closely related to the fossil, we can make these wings to vibrate, and we can have a better reconstruction of everything.
0: Even the tempo and the, you know, not just the frequency, but how it sounds.
1: Based
0: on its relationship with current insects.
1: But the tempo came at the very end. It took us 10 years. It's not because of the numerical model. The numerical models are very simple. We can do that in a few weeks. It took us because we were waiting for a better phylogeny of the modern species of the katydids and the crickets together, because we need this phylogeny to correct the equations needed to calculate the frequency. And that took a long time to get. But the major thing, it was that at the very end, my postdoc, he said, if we get information of living animals, the temperature, the morphology of the file, the frequency, how the frequency varies with temperature, in a artificial intelligence, you know, machine learning model, we can put the fossils there, each species, and investigate the rhythm they're doing. That was the last part we did.
0: So what kind of insects should I picture? Like the fossils that you looked at, where are they on the insect family tree?
1: Okay. In America, they're called katydids. They're green, large animals, jumping animals. Very similar to cricket because they both hear and produce sound in the same way. So the katydids are more related to these fossils.
0: You know, we've talked on the show about the challenges of recreating dinosaur sounds, but it sounds like it's a different story with insects because they fossilize so well. The wings fossilize so well.
1: Yeah, that's the question. Unfortunately, of course, what we hear in Jurassic Park is the imagination of people. This big animal, they might have roared this way. And unfortunately, the larynx, the sound box of these animals, these big animals, is usually soft tissue, cartilage, and doesn't fossilize. So this is what it makes it difficult to reconstruct.
0: So I want to listen to your clip again, and it's kind of like a roll call of different insects, but I want to listen with you and just pop in if there's something that to say about the particular call.
1: Okay. That's the first one we created. Sounds more like a cricket, probably singing close to the ground.

0: So these were all produced by my postdoc, Dr. MD Islam. I was so happy when he began to send me, I got one, I got the other one, I got this one, and then we put them all together.
1: So, I mean, these calls were from the Middle Jurassic, roughly 165 million years ago. Have insect calls evolved? I mean, are these more primitive than katydid calls now?
0: Yes, the general mechanism of the file and scraper has not changed because it's very efficient. One file, one scraper to maintain the purity of the signal. And if you maintain the purity of the signal, you make it more difficult to predators to hear you. Okay? But what has changed is the anatomy of the wing when they move to the ultrasound. In the past, they have many sound radiators in the wings because they were producing low frequencies. But nowadays, katydids have reduced because they want to go to the ultrasound to avoid predation and to avoid being detected by distant bats. They can still be heard by bats nowadays, but if you produce ultrasound, a distant bat will have problems finding you. So the file has more teeth now
1: More
0: because
1: cheese
0: you
1: now.
0: have more teeth, you produce more waves, as you already know. So that has changed in relation to the past.
1: Okay, give me the big picture. You know, what is recreating the sound of Jurassic Forest? I mean, other than being very cool and sort of exciting our imagination, what does it tell us about that time or about evolution of life on this planet?
0: What it's telling you first that the environment was not quiet. It was a noisy environment, and the insects were probably dominating this. The diversity of species was huge, and they recognized each other by the frequency, you see, different frequency channels, and also the repertoire they used. The repertoire we reconstructed might not be accurate, but it's telling you right away that they were using different repertoires. It's also telling you that a little bit of the ecology, it might have been that these animals were trying to, the producing of musical tone and evolving to ultrasound, they might have been predated, avoiding predation by early mammals. And that would also tell you that these early mammals were trying to get better to detect the insects.
1: Yeah, it's like the acoustic arms race.
0: Yeah, it's acoustic arm brains.
1: That's about all the time we have. Fernando Montealegre Zapata is a professor of sensory biology at the University of Lincoln in the UK. Thank you, Fernando. This is so fascinating.
0: Yeah, thank you. Thank you, Flora.
1: While we're talking about the Jurassic, we need your help. We're working on a story about the future of science museums, and we want to hear from you. Tell us about a museum visit that changed your life. Call us with your best museum story. 877-4SciFri is our number. After the break, the latest research on cannabis and how it affects the adult and teenage brains. Stay with us.

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1: Good afternoon. It's about 15 minutes after 2 o'clock. You're listening to Nevada Public Radio. Thank you for joining us for Science Friday this afternoon. I'm Natalie Ott. I'm here in the studio with Ann Davis. And Gabby, you're going to have to say your last name for me. I always mess it up.
2: It's mache, like paper mache.
1: I know. I love that. I just like hearing you say it. Mache, like paper mache.
2: Yes.
1: Ladies, what are we doing here today? How are you?
2: Good. How are you?
1: I'm doing good.
2: Oh, sorry.
1: Let's do this.
2: We're going to be talking about our fall pledge drive today.
1: Yeah.
2: And, you know, most of the monthly bills that we use to keep a household running are things that are completely invisible until they shut off. Water, power, trash. 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
0: This is Science Friday. I'm Flora Lixman. When states first began legalizing recreational cannabis a couple decades ago, 25 million Americans said they used the drug, according to the National Survey on Drug Use and Health. That number nearly tripled to 70 million in 2023. And there are a lot of open questions. Why do some people find more pain relief from THC than traditional painkillers? Does it really help your sleep? What are the effects of long-term use? We have two scientists here with us who are on the forefront of that research. Dr. Ryan Vandrei is an experimental psychologist at the Johns Hopkins Cannabis Science Laboratory. He's studied the health effects of cannabis for 26 years. And Dr. Natasha Wade, a neuropsychologist who studies the effects of substance abuse on adolescent brains. She recently analyzed data from 11,000 teens about how cannabis is affecting their development. Welcome to you both to Science Friday.
4: Thanks for having us, Flora.
5: Thanks for having us.
0: Thank you both for being here. Ryan, you've said that the cannabis market has been allowed to run rampant. Tell me more about that and sort of what it means for you studying it.
4: Yeah, so, you know, when I started, we were just looking about cannabis as a drug of abuse and you know, people were smoking flower and that was it, right? And so the kinds of questions that we're concerned with now have changed dramatically because now we have medical markets, we have adult use markets, and we have hundreds of different products. And so we have to understand what kinds of products are potentially helpful or harmful for the medical application for dozens of different health conditions. We need to understand how the route of administration, the formulation, and the dose affect different people. And we have to, you know, kind of go back to our, is it a drug of abuse kind of questions and revisit that in this novel marketplace. So we're trying to look at this from a lot of different perspectives. And, you know, there's been very few guardrails put up with regards to what kinds of cannabis products the industry can put out and the claims they can make about it. So as scientists, we're kind of constantly playing catch up to this to try to understand, okay, well, there's this new kind of product. What does that mean? How does it compare to the more traditional forms of cannabis that we tend to come across?
0: Yeah, that's interesting. I mean, it sounds like it's different than alcohol, right? Because there are actually different compounds. So it sounds like a lot more variables than other drugs.
4: It's different compounds and it's different ways in which it's being used and purposes for which it's being used, right? And so alcohol is a fairly standard beverage. You drink it and there's, you know, a couple different variants there. You've got kind of beer and wine, and then you have spirits. With cannabis, you've got oral dosing, you've got inhaled dosing with different kinds of devices, you have topicals, you have suppositories, and so many different, each one of those variants changes the experience of the user. And then you throw on top of that a whole range of chemical entities. You know, alcohol is a single molecule. In cannabis, you've got THC and CBD and CBN and CBG and a whole alphabet soup of different kinds of chemicals that make up these products.
0: Tasha, you study teens. Are teens using cannabis differently than they used to?
5: Absolutely. I think that with all these different products, like Ryan was just saying, there's a lot more accessible to them. We're seeing that there's a lot more co-use of cannabis, especially with nicotine products, which also might even change the experience and the downstream effects of use, and perhaps will make it worse, perhaps might mitigate some of the effects. But the jury's still out. We still have a lot more to do to actually figure it out because everything is changing so rapidly right now.
0: Well, tell me about this recent study where you looked at neurological development in teens who use cannabis. What did you find top level?
5: Yeah, so we've been following about 11,000 kids across the country for almost a decade now, and we have about 7 years of data that we used here. We started when they were 9 or 10 years old before they started using, and by the time they're 16 or 17 years old, over 2,000 of those kids we've identified as using cannabis now and have started using cannabis. And the big take home is that the kids who started using cannabis, the teenagers, were not showing the same gains in thinking abilities as their peers who were not using. And this was even after we control for whether they're using alcohol or nicotine or any other substances, prenatal exposure, early childhood mental health concerns, family factors, socio-demographic factors. And so we see that there's some link between cannabis and perhaps reducing cognitive trajectories over time. Not necessarily directly. We can't say it's causal, but there is a relationship between cognition in teens.
0: And what do you mean exactly by cognitive gains?
5: Yeah, so we give the same test over and over again every couple of years. And naturally, when they're teenagers, we expect them to improve, to grow, to learn. And so we expect them to do better when we're giving them the same test. And almost across the board, everybody is showing improvement, but those who are using cannabis are not showing the same level of improvement. And in some cases, it is actually kind of plateau and don't show improvement at all.
0: What about on the medical side? Are there health conditions that cannabis is showing promise for?
4: Yeah, so there's a long history of cannabis being used and prescribed as a therapeutic. And we're uncovering even more. So the endocannabinoid system, which cannabis modulates directly, is kind of a homeostatic kind of controller for a lot of different physiological systems in our bodies. And, you know, that we've seen tremendous promise for treatment of pain conditions. It's used to help treat the adverse effects of chemotherapy if you're going through cancer treatment, as well as CBD reducing seizures in rare forms of epilepsy. Aside from that, there's a lot of promising data emerging that shows that cannabis or other cannabinoids might be helpful for a variety of health conditions, a lot of which really have a huge unmet clinical need. PTSD is one. Another is autism, Parkinson's disease, agitation in people with dementia. But again, you know, the science to kind of find the right product and to determine which patients it's most likely to be effective for is still evolving as we speak.
0: I wanted to ask you about dose. Do we have a sense of how much THC, you know, you need for a sort of medical benefit for some of these conditions?
4: There's a company based in Israel that's been developing a metered dose inhaler to help treat patients with chronic low back pain. And they have found efficacy for doses as low as a half a milligram of THC. So that's a dose that is imperceptible to the patient in terms of cognitive impairment or intoxication, anything like that. But it's effective on the clinical outcome. So the dose of THC needed to induce an effect is going to vary based on what that effect is that you're looking for. And also, it's going to depend on the age of the person, sometimes the sex of the person, and also the experience that person has with using THC or other forms of cannabis.
0: Mm, so it sounds like you might be able to get a health benefit without the high in some cases.
4: Correct. And honestly, you know, that's where I see the future of cannabinoid medicine going. You know, cannabis is a very blunt tool in that it's very chemically complex. It has a number of different chemicals in it that hit a number of different receptors in our brains. It's a sledgehammer approach to medicine. Ideally, what we want to do is we want to utilize what we can learn about the cannabis plant as a whole, identify the chemical constituents that drive very specific effects, and then develop novel therapeutics that really narrow down and can achieve target therapeutic effects without side effects and adverse consequences.
0: Mm. President Trump is trying to reschedule some medical cannabis products from Schedule 1, which includes heroin, to Schedule 3, which includes, you know, ketamine and steroids. If it goes through, what would that rescheduling actually mean for your work? Would it make it easier to research cannabis?
4: On my side, you know, I do two kind of main lines of research. One is human laboratory studies, where people come in and we give them the drug in the laboratory. And the value in that is we can understand differences in the different kinds of products, and we can also understand how receiving that drug can impact performance, drug testing outcomes, and a variety of other things. So legalization would help us in terms of being able to purchase products that people can buy in dispensaries and bring those into our laboratory and study them. Probably the biggest impact on my side is that the other line of research that we engage in quite a bit is trying to understand, again, the health effects of medicinal cannabis use. And right now, with it being federally illegal, a lot of patients don't have access to regulated products. A lot of patients don't tell their doctors about what they're using, and the doctors can't prescribe them any cannabis product. And so the exact product that people are using is relatively unknown. It's not usually captured in their electronic health records. And so when we're trying to follow cohorts of people or trying to look at a health systems level, you know, if people at Johns Hopkins Hospital have epilepsy or autism or Parkinson's or insomnia, you know, we have very little understanding of how many people are using cannabis, what kinds of cannabis products they're using, and what dose or for how long. And that's really limiting what we can say about the overall health effects of medical cannabis use for those health conditions.
0: You know, as you both have noted, cannabis falls into this sort of muddy territory of, you know, medical and recreational. How are dispensaries navigating that?
5: I mean, there's a coffee shop down the road from my house that has a list of CBD benefits, and you can get a bump of CBD for $2.50 added to any coffee product. And some of them might be conditions that have already been named, and some of them are definitely things that are not. And so I think it's not a dispensary, but going
0: into
5: dispensary.
0: It's not even a dispensary.
5: It's just out there, and it's a very large sign. And it's, so I think, at least in California, there's a lot of information that's being put out there. You go and talk to bud tenders, and I have seen online you can do different trainings as a bud tender so that you can better advise your consumers who come in to buy certain products. So I think likely you're going to get very different experiences depending on what shop you go into. But they I think, are feeling confident in some way of providing some advice based on wherever they're finding their information from.
4: Yeah, and that's going to depend a little bit on which state you live in. So, for example, some states require that a pharmacist be available for consultation who's had some kind of training versus the bud tender who's really just a retail employee and no different than the person who's checking you out at the grocery store and asking them for nutrition advice, right? They'll tell you something, but whether it's evidence-backed or not remains to be seen.
0: I mean, what advice would you give people who are shopping for these products?
4: That's a loaded question that's way too broad to answer. So, it's my whole thing is the dispensary model removes the healthcare provider from the conversation with the patients, especially in states that have legalized adult use, because the adult use market has rolled the medical market in there. There's usually no provider on site there to provide guidance, and we still don't have the quality of data that we would want to have, even if we could make good recommendations. So I tell people all the time, you know, even if we had a large phase 3 clinical trial of some cannabis for a given health condition, the effect in that trial for that product wouldn't necessarily generalize to all the other products out there. And so, you know, the advice right now is for people to educate themselves on what different types of cannabis products there are, how route of administration impacts it. And, you know, unfortunately, we're still in an age where start low and go slow is the best advice you can give to anybody. But in addition to that, on the therapeutic side, it's you don't have to necessarily feel high to get a therapeutic effect. And so you want to gather as much information as you can from the internet. Talk to your doctor, because your doctor should know if you're taking any kind of cannabis-related drug, especially for health purposes. And then it's a lot of trial and error from there.
0: Tasha, I know you talk to teens and you go to high schools. What do you tell them?
5: I mean, I try to be as honest with them as possible. They are going to be making their own decisions in life very soon. It may not be legal for them to buy, but there's ways they find, right? And so I try to lay out for them, like, where's the riskiest? What is perhaps less risky, like some of the things Ryan just said. And then ultimately, especially while their brain is still developing, the message is wait as long as you can, because it's still going to be there. It's not, cannabis is not about to disappear. But if they have big life things going on right now and they just want to feel high, like, there's go on a run. There's good runner's highs. There's other things you can do. But if they have big goals right now in their lives, I have not seen evidence in teens, in generally healthy teens, that it's going to benefit them in clear ways. And I do see that there's some evidence that it could harm them. And so they might as well wait in this very vulnerable life stage.
0: Okay, last question. Is it frustrating to work in a field where there are so many unknowns and it's changing so rapidly? Or is it fun? What's it like for you two?
5: I mean, it's why I'm in it. I started in alcohol, and like you talked about, I think there's a lot of great research in alcohol, but it is to some extent simpler because it's alcohol and we can translate it in so many different ways. Cannabis, have to be on your toes constantly. And even, going into high schools, and they push back on everything, and they ask a lot of really great questions, right? And they're trying to figure out, well, if I just use once, just one time at a party or something like that. Like, they're really asking hard questions and trying to think it through for themselves. And at least when talking about alcohol, because I give similar talks on alcohol, you don't get the same kind of back and forth. And so it makes it a lot more fun. There's a lot of potential good. There's a lot of potential harm here. And so it keeps me very interested in it.
4: Yeah, I'm right there with you, Tasha. It's fascinating. I think we've got 10 lifetimes worth of work that all need to be done next week. And the other part of this is that not only does cannabis research keep giving us new things to study and new directions to go, but it really, everything we're doing right now has direct policy implications, which is rare in science, that you can honestly say the work we're doing should and could inform the next policy decisions at the federal, state, or local level. And I really enjoy the fact that hopefully this impacts the betterment of public health because, as Tasha mentioned, cannabis has tremendous potential as a therapeutic and could help a lot of people, but it also has that dark side where it can cause a lot of harm. And I think if we use research and science to maximize the benefit while minimizing the harms, we'll all be better off.
5: Agreed.
0: Well said. Dr. Ryan Vandre is a professor of psychiatry at Johns Hopkins, and Dr. Natasha Wade is an associate professor of psychiatry at UCSD. Thank you both for taking the time to talk to us today.
5: Thanks, Laura.
4: Thank you very much.
0: After the break, the junction of physics and philosophy. Stick around. 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
1: Good afternoon. It's about 2:37. My name is Natalie Ott. You're listening to Nevada Public Radio. It's about 1:06 in Las Vegas today, and there is a red flag warning for Southern Nevada tomorrow. We're coming to you live this afternoon from the studio. I'm here with Ann Davis and Gabby Mache. Ladies, are you checking in on this program we're listening to, Science Friday? It talks about asking the questions. And that's what we do here at NPR and KNPR and Nevada Public Radio.
3: Absolutely. Yeah, we ask the tough questions. 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
7: This is Science Friday. I'm Ira Plato. Before there was what we call science, there was a term called natural philosophy, dating back to Aristotle, that explained basically the same principles we call science today: nature, physics, chemistry, biology, astronomy. And I'm thinking about this now because my next guest, physicist and author Carlo Rovelli, has a new book called On the Equality of All Things, Lessons on Physics and Philosophy. And there's that connection once again. And while it's a small book, there's a lot in there, from quantum physics to the nature of time. And I'm glad to have Carlo with me again. Welcome back.
8: Thank you very much. It's wonderful being here.
7: You say the scientific revolution we are undergoing is momentous, yet its full philosophical significance has yet to be properly realized and understood. Tell us a little more about that thought.
8: Yes. I think that science and philosophy have always talked to one another. Major scientists were influenced by philosophers, and philosophy was influenced by science in a larger sense. Our philosophical view of the world was changed by Copernicus, was changed by Darwin, when we understood we're cousins with all the other animals, was changed by classical mechanics, by electromagnetism, and now I think is being changed a lot by especially the physics discovery of the 20th century, relativity, and even more quantum mechanics. We need a rethinking of philosophical basis at the light of quantum mechanics. And that's what my book is about.
7: Well, what do you mean by that? You say that dialogue between philosophy and science is fruitful and indeed necessary.
8: Oh, yes, it's necessary. It's easily to see this historically. All major figures in science have got a lot of inspiration from philosophy. Schrödinger was reading philosophy. Heisenberg was. Einstein read Kant when he was 15, actually, on space and time, and clearly influences science on space and time. But also vice versa. If you think of the greatest philosophers ever, like Kant, Kant was started off by thinking about the Newtonian revolution, what could it mean, and try to make sense of it. So it's a dialogue, it's a constant dialogue. Of course, this dialogue is not particularly relevant when science is just solving minor problems. If you want to understand iron atom better than another kind of element atom, you don't need philosophy. But when you are rethinking basic ideas about the universe, like has happened with quantum mechanics and relativity, then there are philosophical issues coming in. Quantum mechanics is extraordinary, not just because it gives us all the beautiful technology that we have today, but also because it's telling us that the way we were thinking about reality before doesn't work.
7: Well, but a lot of quantum mechanics and a lot of the new kinds of thinking involves ideas that we lay people really can't comprehend. I mean, are we too caught up in our limited human experience of the world to be able to grasp the way things truly are as quantum mechanics people want us to?
8: Quantum mechanics, it's a bit complicated, but not more complicated than classical mechanics, and is not harder to understand than the fact that the Earth is spinning or is going around the sun for a man of a contemporary of Copernicus. It requires a rethinking of something intuitively clear, but not right. And this is the kind of difficulty in quantum mechanics. Quantum mechanics nowadays is taught in high school, the basis, and calculations. Every student in physics and mathematics learn how to do calculations. So it's not, there's nothing really mysterious about it. Once you start understanding it, what is really mysterious is that it's telling us that the world is not exactly the way we thought before.
7: Mm-hmm. And how can philosophers help us bridge that understanding?
8: Philosophy has always been a wide exploration of ways of thinking, right? Mm-hmm. When philosophy is not just one, it's multiple. There are many philosophers, many ideas, in many centuries, in many countries, in many continents, and explore way of thinking. And sometimes they're able to point out assumptions which are not obvious. Think of what Einstein did. Einstein, when he understood relativity, what he did was not math, special relativity. The math was already done by others. Not even measurement. He never went in a laboratory. He just realized that we had a wrong idea in our mind. The wrong idea in our mind is when you think about two events, if you snap your both hands, you get two snaps. And you ask whether they're simultaneous or not, it's natural for us to think that this is an absolute fact, whether they happen at the same time or not. And Einstein realized that that doesn't mean anything. because simultaneity depends of who is looking at it. It's relative. That's the core of thinking understood. How did he understand that? He learned from the philosophers the idea, be careful about your intuition about time. Perhaps time is not the way it looks usually to us. You see, let me put it this way. We grow up on the Earth, and so we get used to the way things are on the Earth. But then we're like a little kid who grows up in his own village and thinks that the entire planet is like its own village, right? Thinks that everybody speaks that language, it's those things. Then the kid goes out and says, oh boy, there are different languages, there are different habits, different ideas. It grows up. That's growing up. And so science a little bit is humanity growing up. Here on Earth, where Earth is relatively small, so we never see the kind of alteration of time and space that relativity describes, but just because Earth is small. Look, if you have a friend everywhere else in the galaxy or in another galaxy, imagine a friend in another star. You can have a conversation with this friend, but when you send a message, the message goes there and comes back. Even if the closest star, it's a question of years. Earth is so small that light can go from Beijing to New York in less than the amount of time that we perceive, right? So in terms of time of light of light, Earth is so minusculous. And because of that, we got the illusion that we're all living at the same time, because you can call Beijing and have the sense that we are together. So it's the reason we have difficulty of understanding Einstein relativity is because we do not have the proper experience of the slowness of light, because we live too close to one another to perceive the time of light of light. So the smallness of the Earth give us a false impression about reality. So this openness of mind sometimes is helped by philosophy.
7: You write about a conversation with a student on this topic about how there is, you know, you have to think about the relativity of where you are and the relativity of objects to themselves. That led to one of the reasons you wrote this book. Tell me about that. And why was such a catalyst for you?
8: It was because, of course, I am a great fan of philosophy, but it doesn't mean that I

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1: The idea. I mean, he couldn't understand the idea that motion is relative and velocity is relative. And the main discovery of 20th century physics is precisely that most things are relational, are relative like velocity. When we say this object is not moving, what we mean is not moving with respect to something else, right? If you're on an airplane, you say it's not moving, you mean you're not moving around in the airplane. But of course you're moving, because the airplane is moving. And if you're on Earth, you say this is not moving, my tree is not moving because it's grounded on the Earth, but the Earth is moving. So the tree is moving with the Earth. So what is something which is really, really, really not moving? Well, it doesn't mean anything. Because to be moving means to change position with respect to something else. And I think this relationality is what quantum mechanics has discovered to be universal in reality. So reality is much more a network of relations than things with properties. This is a profound philosophical rethinking of reality. And this kind of steps, this step is what is understood, what we need to understand to make sense of quantum mechanics, also to make sense of relativity. Reality is always seen from a perspective and is what it looks like with respect to a perspective, with respect to me, with respect to you, with respect to each perspective, things are different. What moved to me is doesn't move to you if you're moving with respect to me. And that's universal. So this relationalism, I think, is a core of the message that modern physics is giving us.
2: Well, would you expand that to include one of the core ideas, uncertainty? You know, science used to be talked about, we know this stuff to be sure, and then along comes quantum mechanics and says, well, it's probabilistic.
1: Yes, that's right. Let me put it this way. Question number one, what do we know with certainty? And I think that a good scientist, in fact, a good human being, should answer that the answer, what we know with certainty, is nothing at all. We know things with a very good credibility, things we are very convinced about, but with certainty, there's nothing that we know. And science is not about certainty. It's about finding good reason for believing in this or into that and being always open to change your mind. So certainty is a bad ideal, a bad mythology. And related to that, another central question of my book, I think these are the two central questions of my book, certainty. The second one is, what is the foundation of everything? What is the basis of everything? What is a single substance, a single thing, a single field from which everything derive? Well, I think that the best answer to that is that this is a bad question. We're not interested... Right. We're not interested in the ultimate explanation. There's no ultimate explanation. I do quantum gravity, right? Is quantum gravity the ultimate explanation of something? No, not at all. Is physics an ultimate explanation? No. This, of course, everything is physical, but we do understand things in its proper terms. We understand chemical phenomena with chemistry. We understand biological phenomena with biology. They're not really contradictions between these pictures, but it's not that one is a fundamental one and the other a derived one. They're all fundamental. They're all fundamental from a different perspective. Reality is much more complicated than a single foundation. Reality, it's, I think, a rich interwoven fabric of knowledge we have about it and knowledge we have about one another. And is this network of reciprocal knowledge that makes reality.
2: They used to talk about coming up, physicists did, with a theory of everything. Do you remember that, those days?
1: Yeah, yeah.
2: Is that a fool's errand to look for that?
1: I think it is, yeah. I think it's a bad objective to look for a theory of everything. Especially today, there's so much we don't know. We don't know what is dark matter. We're confused about so many things at a fundamental level. We don't have a quantum theory of gravity. It's the hope of finding a theory of everything was triggered in the 80s, so long ago, half a century ago,

0: by the existence of string theory that seemed to be a very, very general theory, but it hasn't worked. It hasn't delivered what it gave. It found experimental difficulties. So I think we should ask ultimate questions. We should ask one question after the other. This is wisdom.
1: You said that quantum gravity is something you study, and it seems to be one of the great unfulfilled discoveries, right? I mean, what are a couple of the big questions you want to be answered eventually?
0: One of the big holes we have in the physical description of reality is exactly quantum gravity. And that has been the central research of my life. This means that we know that gravitational field, gravity, has quantum aspect, but we are not sure about how to describe them. And the reason this is super interesting is because what Einstein discovered is that gravity is what determines the geometry of space, you know, how big are things, what shape they have, and of time, how clock ran. So quantum aspect of gravity means quantum aspect of space and time. So understanding quantum gravity means rethinking space and time. You see philosophy coming again. And where are we? We are not in a very bad situation, but not in a great situation either, in the sense that there are theories. The attempt, and I've been working all my life in one of these especially, which is called loop quantum gravity. So it's a tentative theory of quantum space-time, of quantum gravity. And we can try to apply the theory to black holes, to see what happened inside the black holes, to see what happened at the Big Bang, or at the end of life of the black hole. It might work. It might explain dark matter. It might do stuff. But for the moment, there's no hard confirmation at all.
1: Do you find this search, this uncertainty about the universe, troubling, or is it energizing? Saying, hey, you know, I love the chase.
0: I definitely find it energizing, but even more, I find the idea that we don't need certainty, we have open questions, very relaxing, right? I mean, if there was a way to know everything finally, fundamentally, the whole truth, and I don't know it, that would be dramatic. But I don't think that's the case. We are limited beings. We are just a piece of nature, little critters that walk around this planet, and we know a little bit. And it's wonderful to know more, and it's wonderful to know that there's so much we don't know, and we can know more. That's the beauty of knowledge and increasing knowledge, without any need, in fact, of the anguish of knowing the final thing, getting certainty, or anything like that.
1: Carlo, always great to have you on the program. It's a great book.
0: Thank you very much. It was a pleasure, this talk.
1: You're welcome. If you want to know a lot more of what Carlo is talking about, you can pick up a copy on The Equality of Things. Carlo Rovelli, Italian theoretical physicist and author on The Equality of Things, a small book with lots of stuff in it. And there's an excerpt from the book you can read for certain. Speaking of uncertainty, we've got a certain spot for you at sciencefriday.com/equality. And that about does it for this hour. 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
7: In New York, I'm Sabri Benishour, in for Kai Rizdal. It is Friday, September 11th. Good to have you along. So the big news, the big economic news this morning is that inflation got worse in August. We went from prices increasing by just 0.1% in July to 0.4% increase in August. And even if you take gas and food out of the picture, prices still increased more quickly in August. And now the Federal Reserve has to figure out what it's gonna do about it. So let's get into that and the week's other news with Sudeep Reddy, who's at MS Now, and Kate Davidson, who's at Bloomberg. Hello.
8: Hi, Sabrina.
9: Hi. Hello.
7: So I want to just read you this comment from an inflation analyst I follow, Omer Sharif. He says, "For the Fed, it is time to put up or shut up. You cannot give a speech like you did at Jackson Hole and not support a rate hike at the next meeting. You will either have to back up those words or end up as the boy who cried wolf." Kate, thoughts?
9: Yeah, we put that one high up in our story for sure about the implications for the Fed. I think it's right. It's pretty succinct. I mean, so what did we hear from Kevin Warsh in Jackson Hole? He gave a much more, decisive speech. Traders, investors were really looking for him to go a little bit further, not just saying, yeah, we're going to rein in inflation, we're going to get it under control, but really to make clear that they're willing to raise rates. And so he did that. He essentially said that the Fed would have work to do if it couldn't be confident that underlying inflation was moving toward the Fed's goal of 2%. And he also said at sufficient speed. So in other words, they're not going to wait around a long time. They want to see it improving quickly. And so you certainly did not see that in any of the inflation data this week. The Fed is going to meet for 2 days next week, and they have a decision to make. And so I think we heard from a lot of economists today, and certainly the market reaction seemed to agree that it will be difficult to justify holding rates steady next week based on what we've heard from Warsh and others, that if inflation doesn't get better, they have to raise rates.
7: Mm-hmm. If a lot of the inflation that we are seeing is either directly from gas and diesel prices or indirectly in the sectors that use gas or diesel or fuel, what can raising interest rates do about that kind of inflation, Sudeep?
8: You know, we're in this very strange moment where inflation is obviously elevated. It's been elevated for many years. It is becoming a credibility problem for the Fed and a credibility problem in markets. There are plenty of investors in the bond market who are wondering whether the Fed is ever going to take action against inflation. So there's a credibility issue at stake here. And I think one reason we saw some surprising market reaction right out of the CPI report this morning, even though we knew it was going to lead to a Fed rate hike, was at least there is some certainty here. The bond traders are just like us. They want to know what's going to happen next. They want to feel comforted that somebody actually has their hands firmly on the steering wheel. And so there's something to be said there. Obviously, the fact that so much of this is coming due to energy is the core of the argument on the other side. That's certainly what Scott Bessent, the Treasury Secretary, is making, and what lots of people in the Trump administration want to make. That just like, wait this out. Don't overreact. You're going to constrain demand across the economy. But there's no sign that higher interest rates are actually really holding back the economy at large. Obviously, certain sectors will get hit by it.
7: Yeah. You mentioned bond yields. They have been rising, which translation into plain English is, you know, investors are a little more anxious, whether it's about inflation or government's borrowing too much. And we care because bond yields affect the cost of borrowing for the government and for everybody else. How concerned are you about the bond market?
9: Well, I can take that one, Sabree. I mean, I think that there certainly is a lot of angst. And I mean, as journalists who follow this, we're keeping a very close eye on it. A big part of the conversation now is whether the 10-year yield, which does affect and filter through to a lot of of consumer borrowing costs, could that hit 5%? It's not that 5% in and of itself is significant, but it's an important psychological threshold that I think would just add to the worries here. And I think ultimately, when we think about what can be done about this, what can the government do about it? Scott Bessent, the Treasury Secretary, has been trying to intervene and keep a lid on things, but he really has limited influence over the kinds of things that are driving up yields right now, which are really, as you said, of the things you mentioned, inflation and the government's growing debt load. So we've heard him talk about this idea that they're going to release some kind of fiscal consolidation plan. And I think the hope was that by talking about that, signaling that, he would offer some reassurance to investors. But then we heard his boss, Donald Trump, come out this week and say, actually, if you vote for Republicans in the midterm election, we'll send $5,000 checks to everybody. So, this is a plan that would cost well over $1 trillion. Investors are not really buying it. They're kind of seeing through this, and I think that they're not convinced that there is some big plan in the works to rein in debt costs. So until you can really address those underlying factors, yields are going to continue to be a problem, and then of course the war in Iran as well, pushing up oil prices or putting pressure on that.
7: Yeah. Okay. I have a question about the buying back bonds thing that the Treasury has been doing. The Treasury's buying back bonds to try and maybe bring down yields, aka interest rates. Meanwhile, the Fed is poised to maybe raise them. Is it just me, or is that not crazy that one part of the government is trying to lower rates while the other is trying to maybe raise them?
8: I think what we're going to see here is really just a lot of a debate within markets about whether Treasury can accomplish anything in what it's doing. The idea of a Treasury buyback in such a huge market like this, when you've got $40 trillion in debt and $2 trillion in deficits, raises a lot of questions. And the staying power here raises lots of questions as well. The Fed is obviously the big player in all of this. And when the Fed decides that it wants to do something, then markets will pay attention. And until that happens, and unless that happens, you're going to see probably a little bit of noise there moving in the direction of some type of intervention. But it's hard for anybody in the markets to take it all that seriously until the Fed really gets involved and makes its intentions known. So that's the one to watch, and we'll be able to watch it next week.
7: Sudeep Reddy at MS Now and Kate Davidson at Bloomberg, thank you guys so much. Hope you have a great weekend.
8: Thanks.
9: Thank you.
7: Wall Street today, pretty chipper. We'll have the details when we do the numbers.

0: coming up.
1: We can't just find 1,000 acres of farmland.
0: Well, you'd think they'd be easy to spot, right? But first, let's do the numbers. The Dow Jones Industrial Average shot up 509 points, that's 1%, to finish at 52,573. The NASDAQ lifted 1%. The S&P 500 rose 0.9%. With average diesel prices passing $6 a gallon, let's check in with some companies involved with electric freight vehicles. Swedish company Enride, which provides autonomous electric trucks and services for human-driven electric trucks, slowed down 8.5%. Hylion Holdings, which makes electrified powertrains, sped up 2.1%. Bonds fell. The yield on the 10-year T-note rose to 4.97%, almost 5. 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
3: 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Thank you for joining us for Nevada Public Radio. You're listening to Marketplace. I'm Natalie Ott, joined in the studio live by Ann Davis and Gabby Mache. Ladies, we're less than $1,000 away from hitting our 40% goal, from hitting 40% of our goal. Ann, you're my editor. How am I doing so far with my speech?
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4: Live editing. Yeah, We're getting very, very close to our goal, Gabby, right?
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0: This is Marketplace. I'm Sabri Benishore. About 42% of Americans are retiring earlier than they thought they would. This is according to insurer Allianz. Now, most of that is for not great reasons, health or a layoff. But for 1 in 5 of those early retirees, it is because they feel financially stable enough to just not have to work anymore. All of which sets up today's installment of our series, Clocked Out.
6: My name is Skip Franklin. I live in Western Michigan, just south of Grand Rapids, and I retired in 2013 at age 37. I graduated from college in 98 and went right to work. I was a computer science math graduate, and if you know anything about the economy at that time, that was right about the time Y2K was a big deal, and like everybody was getting on the internet. I immediately had a job. I was getting paid a lot of money for the time. I basically did nothing but work. So at the end of that time, I basically kind of looked at it and said, you know, there's a lot more to life than this. You know, I've made good money up to this point. I don't have to work right now if I don't want to. So I decided now is a good time to take a break. And having taken that break, a few years passed, and I'm like, you know, I still kind of like this, and just decided not to go back. That first year, I didn't do a whole lot of anything. It took me a good year of just kind of laying around and doing nothing to realize that, okay, maybe I want to do a little something. I started working with various volunteer things, just one-off type things. And then a couple years later, it was 2016, I believe, when I found the Refugee Education Center in West Michigan. So I became their IT guy for a while, where I did all their like computers and printers and stuff. Eventually, they got big enough that they needed a real IT guy, and so they hired someone, which is great with me because that means I don't have to do it. And now I just help out with the tutoring and that kind of stuff. I've made a lot of life choices that don't involve spending a lot of money. So I live in a small place. I don't have fancy cars. I'm not married. I don't have kids. So that's why I was able to invest and get to the point where I'm fairly comfortable. I mean, I live on probably around $20,000 a year, and that doesn't really impact my investments that much. My primary identity at this point is church and friends and family. Well, I should say church and volunteer work. I mean, those two things kind of go together for me. I don't feel like adrift without a job. You know, I've heard people say, they're like, oh, well, if I retired, I don't know what I'd do with myself. I have a hard time believing anybody who says, oh, if I didn't have my job, I wouldn't feel right. Well, that means you're not looking hard enough. There's something else out there for you.
0: Skip Franklin, living the dream, retired south of Grand Rapids, Michigan. 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
1: 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Here's the local stock report. The stock market rallied smartly today, despite the fact that interest rates continue to press higher. The price of crude fell somewhat, but rose off the lows for the day during the session. Wynn Resorts fell 72 cents to $87.70. MGM dropped 84 cents to $39.89. Penn Entertainment rose 71 cents to $17.82. And Boyd Gaming closed at $77 even, up 55 cents. Trading volume was slightly above the 30-day average. Gaming and leisure properties tacked on 8 cents to $40.24. The shares traded ex-dividend. Allegiant Travel rallied $2.20 to $78.27. Howard Hughes traded unchanged at $61.63. Sphere Entertainment rose 166 to $143.50. And TKO Group finished the day at $190.31, up 67 cents on the day. I'm Hugh Anderson with Hightower Las Vegas.
2: What is the way forward in these really thorny, messy situations where life is created outside of the womb? I don't think we know yet. And the reality is that there are so many embryos that are out there. I mean, the hundreds of thousands of embryos.
3: I'm Rachel Abrams. That's coming up on The Daily from The New York Times.
4: Good afternoon. You're listening to Nevada Public Radio. It's about 1 minute, 2 minutes after 3:30. Hi, ladies. I'm Natalie Ott. You're listening in with Ann Davis and Gabby Mache. What's going on, y'all?
5: Not much. We just also wanted to give a thank you to Fred from Pahrump for his recent donation. 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
4: Thanks, Fred.
5: And it's going to be time for some of us to go head home soon. 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
3: From the New York Times, I'm Rachel Abrams, and this is The Daily. In recent years, more and more Americans have been turning to IVF to have children, which means more and more embryos are being stored in fertility clinics all over the country. And that has made one question increasingly urgent. What should happen to those embryos if a couple breaks up? In much of the country, the legal system has no clear answer to that question, nor does it have clear rules for weighing one person's desire to become a parent against another person's desire not to. Today, my colleague Caroline Kitchener tells us the story of one couple that found themselves caught in this exact limbo. Thursday, September 10th.
0: Caroline, you recently chronicled this really heart-wrenching fight over embryos that this one couple had made when they were still together. And I think most of us are familiar with the broad outlines of IVF. Like, IVF is a process that helps people have children, right? But when you talk about these questions that it raises as more and more people are doing it, what specifically about IVF is at issue here?
8: So IVF, or in vitro fertilization, is a process by which egg and sperm are combined together to create an embryo in a lab outside of the uterus. And often embryos are frozen and stored for future use. And there are a lot of murky gray areas that people are just starting to explore and think about differently. One of which is the question of what happens to those embryos if a couple breaks up. Who has custody of the potential for life?
0: Mm.
8: And I recently came across a case out of New York that I think really captured a lot of these dilemmas. The woman is Erin Millender and the man is Adam Rubin. Adam declined an interview with me, but he did provide answers to a detailed list of questions that I sent him. And he also outlined his point of view in extensive affidavits that he filed for the case. I did, however, spend a lot of time with Erin and talked to her for many hours about her story.
9: My name is Erin Alice Millender.
8: Erin is a lawyer. She is 47 years old.
9: This would be a very different discussion if I was 27 and not 47. But he met me at almost 40. He knew what the stakes were. We both did.
8: She's very focused on her career. And
9: I kind of told myself at 26 that I'd give it a good 10 years before I started to worry.
8: But Erin gets to her mid-30s and the guy has not appeared yet.
0: Well, how does she eventually meet Adam?
8: So they meet in 2018 through a mutual friend from a book club.
9: I met him the old-fashioned way, which I loved.
8: He works at an HVAC company. He helps run the HVAC company. He's about to turn 37 when they meet. She's about to turn 39.
9: We had really good conversation. I think we talked and watched basketball for probably 5 hours before we were like, oh, yeah, we met to get dinner.
8: And then a couple months in, they're going to have sex for the first time. And she says, you should know that if we got pregnant, I would want to keep it.
0: Hmm.
8: You know, she has thought through the fact that even if they weren't going to have this lifelong romance, she could see having a child that they co-parent together. And ultimately, you know, as they spend more time together, it does become clear that they both want a partner and kids.
9: This was somebody I wanted to build a life with. I think it was that first fall, about 6-7 months in, my father had gotten ill and I moved him to New York. And the way he took care of my dad really told me a lot about how he felt about family.
8: But I think the timelines are a little off.
9: I told him, I was like, hey, you know, I'm ready for this next step because I'm 40 and I would like to have children and I would like to have them with you. And I think this could be great. But if that's not where you're at, I really need to know.
8: And he's not ready. And they actually break up.
9: And then about 5 or 6 months later, he came back and changed his mind, said he really wanted to have a future with me.
8: And in September 2021, they get married.
0: So, okay, Caroline, at this point in the story, where are they in terms of their plans to have children?
8: Well,
9: we always knew that we were going to start as soon as we could after we got married, because at that point I was 42.
8: When Erin goes to the doctor to get checked out, they actually tell her that she has some issues with infertility. And they start IVF.
0: Mm-hmm.
8: Adam is very supportive.
9: He more than showed up.
8: But pretty quickly, things start to get more complicated. They find out that from the IVF process, they only have 3 embryos they can use. And one of them has some abnormalities.
0: Mm-hmm.
8: And in the same period, her dad, who she is just so close to.
9: My dad had a severe stroke that left him in need of 24-hour care.
8: His health is taking a turn for the worse.
9: And it pushed our timeline back. So by the time we transferred the first embryo, it was a full year after we had created it.
8: They do their first embryo transfer to try to place the embryo inside of Aaron's uterus. They do that with the strongest of all the embryos, and they find out that the transfer failed.
9: It was incredibly heavy. And my husband just kept looking at me, not saying a word. It felt like something's wrong. Like maybe I'm alone in this. I asked him what he was feeling and, you know, he said, I'm sad. And that was kind of it.
8: And when they decide to do another round of IVF, they have another setback. That round yields no more viable embryos. So all they have are those two embryos left. This is where things start to get really hard because Aaron doesn't feel like he is affected in the way that she is. And that starts to create this really difficult distance between them.
0: We'll be right back.
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4: 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I'm Natalie Ott, live here in the studio for our fall pledge drive with Gabby Mache and Ann Davis. Ladies, can you give us a little update on what's happening in the numbers right now?
6: Absolutely. 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Wait, Gabby, do you have something to say?
5: Actually, it looks like we just got another donation in, so it's looking like it's just under $400 right now.
6: 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We're making very big moves this hour. I'm so happy. True financial independence, which we are hopefully cultivating here, means never having to wait on a political decision to figure out if the bills can be paid, right? 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

0: This is The Daily. I'm Rachel Abrams. Back to my conversation with Caroline Kitchener about two people fighting over the fate of an embryo they'd made before they broke up and the legal limbo they found themselves in. So, Caroline, where do things go from here?
1: So this is the point where the perspectives on what happened really diverge. Unfortunately, like I said, I didn't get to talk to Adam directly for this story, but from the email he sent me and from his court records, it seems very clear to me that this period of time was also very hard for him. And there was a point, he said, where he felt like she really stepped away from him.
2: I tried my best to explain to him that I am trying to bring a new life into the world. I am trying to keep my dad in this world. I am the primary breadwinner in our household. I am trying to maintain executive presence at work.
1: She moved into a different bedroom.
2: I needed space. I needed a minute.
1: She said she didn't want to do couples counseling anymore.
2: Couples counseling, we had been doing it for months. It wasn't really fixing anything. And I said, you know, I need to go to my corner and just decompress for a second.
1: And then she told him that she didn't want him to come to any more of their IVF appointments. And I think that in particular, to be suddenly shut out of something that he had given so much emotional energy to, that was really, really difficult. Mm-hmm. And I thought I would just read a few of his words directly.
0: Please.
1: So Adam says, I was devastated by these decisions, particularly the exclusion from our joint efforts to build a family. He says, when I conveyed how painful it was to be excluded, she responded, you are not a priority. Adam says, I was shocked and hurt, especially given the intimate and collaborative nature of the journey we had undertaken until then. Her exclusion of me from the medical process was absolute. I was reduced from a co-participant to a bystander. Hmm. You know, at some point, Aaron remembers Adam saying something along the lines of, I would rather have a healthy marriage than a baby. She told me, she said to Adam, look, we have the rest of our lives to work on this marriage. But for a baby, we are in the 11th hour right now. And that's just not how Adam sees it at all. And by the end of June 2023, he brings up divorce for the first time. And Aaron is just totally shocked by that, she says. Mm. And then very quickly, too, her mind turns to these embryos that they've created together. So she calls the clinic to see what her options are.
2: And they told me, well, actually, your husband called and withdrew his consent for there to be any more embryo transfers.
1: And she finds out that Adam has actually revoked his consent to use the embryos.
0: Oh, wow. And he had not given her any indication that he was going to do that.
1: No. Aaron is now thinking, okay, what options do I have left? And that's the point at which she decides to freeze her eggs. Her kind of tentative plan is that she could find an anonymous donor to create embryos with. But the doctor really drives home just how slim those chances are at this point for her. Mm. And so she knows those embryos that she created with Adam, those are her best chance at having a biological child. And so at that point, a New York divorce court becomes the forum for deciding this question of embryo custody and the fate of these two remaining embryos.
0: Okay, but when a couple goes to an IVF clinic, I would have imagined that there would be contracts that you sign with the clinic and sign with each other or sign with somebody that address some of these questions, such as what happens to the embryo if we break up or somebody dies or, I don't know, like a million different hypothetical situations.
1: There are contracts. And Aaron and Adam decide that in the case of a divorce, those embryos would

0: 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You're never listening alone, so join your community of supporters today.
1: Making the case that there was a deep promise that was made, and she really sacrificed the last years of her biological fertility because Adam said that they were going to have children together, and that you really can't just take that away. On top of that, they say that Erin has always wanted to be a mother, and this is more than likely her last chance.
2: And what about Adam's side? What does he say?
1: I want to read some of his arguments for why he feels that Erin should not get the embryos without his consent. He says, "I did not endure the IVF process, assist with medical appointments and injections, or provide care for her ill father with the intention of being reduced to an anonymous donor. These actions were expressions of love and commitment to building a family together. Given the nature of Ms. Millender's conduct during our marriage and the divorce proceedings, I do not believe that co-parenting is a viable path forward." And Erin knows that if the judge rules in her favor, she will have the opportunity to transfer an embryo. And in fact, the judge rules in her favor.
2: Wow.
1: But Erin also knows Adam is probably going to appeal this decision, which means that I am probably going to have a very narrow window in which to get this embryo inside of my body. And pretty much immediately, she starts the IVF process.
3: I was running back and forth between the clinic and the court, trying to see if anything had been filed, and just really praying that the universe was on my side.
1: And just as she expects, Adam files an appeal, and the appellate court actually does put a stay, basically temporarily blocks the lower court's ruling. But before the stay was announced, Erin was able to get in at the IVF clinic for her embryo transfer. And eventually she gets the call from the clinic telling her that she's pregnant.
2: And how does Adam react to this news when he finds out?
1: Well, he doesn't know for a while. He actually is told by Erin's lawyer the night before they have a hearing in New York City.
2: Mm.
1: And so I'm actually there in the courthouse for the moment when they see each other for the first time, both knowing that Erin is carrying their child.
2: Wow. So at this point, as I understand it, Erin is pregnant. There's one remaining embryo left in the custody case. Where does the case stand today?
1: So now the case actually is on appeal. So there is, you know, another higher court that is going to decide what should happen to the remaining embryo in the case. So this is a case that will have bearing on other cases, depending on what that appeals court rules. Two-thirds of states have no precedent on this issue of who would get the embryos in the case of a couple splitting up. And when you don't have precedent from a higher court, it gives more power to the individual judges at the lower court level. And we really see states figuring this out actively in real time. Arizona actually became the first state to have legislation on this issue back in 2018. Their law said that the embryos should go to whichever party was more likely to have those embryos as children.
2: Hmm.
1: Last year, a very similar case to Erin and Adams went all the way up to the Michigan Supreme Court. And the Supreme Court ultimately said, you know what? We're not going to rule on this. This is a question for the legislature.
2: Mm-hmm.
1: So it's still kind of wide open.
2: What do you think, Caroline, that Erin would say to somebody who felt that it was unfair that her desire to have a child trumped Adam's desire to not have a child, or at least not have this child with this embryo?
1: Well, I actually asked Erin that question.
3: I definitely did feel the weight of this decision. And I understand that reasonable people might not agree about what should happen here. It's hard is what it is. It's just really, really hard. And sometimes there are no good choices. You know, go against my husband's wishes.

0: or never be a mother. Like, that's what kind of choice is that? It's an impossible choice.
1: So at this point, Erin is well on her way. She is due in October.
2: Wow.
1: And I think now she's really still trying to figure out how she got here, how this would be different if, you know, they'd done it the old-fashioned way and had sex and Erin had gotten pregnant. And then 3, 4 months into the pregnancy, they decided to get a divorce.
0: Outside of IVF, if a man changes his mind 5 days after conception and wants to withdraw his DNA, there is no remedy for that. Nature doesn't offer a remedy for that. For years, we had a shared goal of building a family together. So is one person allowed to deviate from the plan unilaterally and change the entire course of somebody else's future?
1: You know, when I started working on this story, I was thinking about a similar thing to Erin. I was thinking about how this all would have played out differently if the baby had been conceived naturally rather than through IVF. But that's not the situation we're in. They didn't get pregnant the old-fashioned way. And man, that changes everything. And that is why this case is so interesting and I think so important, because the reality is that there are so many more embryos that are out there. I mean, hundreds of thousands of embryos. What is the way forward in these really thorny, messy situations where life is created outside of the womb? I don't think we know yet.
2: Caroline Kitchener, thanks so much.
1: Thank you so much for having me.
2: Caroline Kitchener writes about the American family for the New York Times. 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
3: 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That's it for The Daily. I'm Rachel Abrams. See you tomorrow.
4: 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It's 2 minutes to All Things Considered, 4 o'clock. I'm Natalie Ott. 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We are experiencing technical difficulties here at KPR today. Bear with us. We're having a little bit of a glitch, and our engineers are currently working on the problem. Thank you for joining us.
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4: 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We will bring you to All Things Considered in about, let's see, 8 minutes. Yeah, looking at the time clock over here. Nicholas Oliver Seaman is coming up next with a couple of special guest hosts live in the Fishbowl.

0: is not up to the task of providing reliable and timely data.
1: Are people vaccinated, unvaccinated, or they're being hospitalized? 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
3: Live from NPR News in Washington, I'm Ryland Barton. Several dozen presidential briefing documents have been declassified on the 25th anniversary of the September 11th attacks. The documents detail intelligence gathered about Osama bin Laden and al-Qaeda in the years leading up to the hijackings. The records trace CIA analysts' evolving understanding of al-Qaeda and their efforts to warn of bin Laden's plotting of the attack. CIA Director John Ratcliffe says the release is an act of exceptional transparency. The documents include reports from February 1998 to September 12, 2001. The September 11th attacks led to the creation of a U.S. military court in Guantanamo Bay, Cuba, for suspected terrorists. NPR's Sasha Pfeiffer has more on the 9/11 case, which still hasn't gone to trial.
2: The military court was basically invented from scratch after the 9/11 attacks. This case could have been tried in U.S. federal court, and many people think if it had, it would be long over by now. Our federal courts have successfully prosecuted countless terrorism suspects who are now in U.S. prisons, but our government put the military court in Cuba because they said they wanted it to be beyond the reach of U.S. law.
3: NPR's Sasha Pfeiffer reporting. Iran says it will attend a regional meeting of the foreign ministers of countries in the Persian Gulf. Iran says that eight countries will be represented to discuss issues around the Strait of Hormuz, which Iran has blockaded since the beginning of the war. NPR's Hadil Al-Shalchi reports.
4: The Iranian foreign ministry spokesperson Ismail Baqai announced that the meeting of foreign ministers will take place in Oman next week. He said the foreign ministers of Iran, Iraq, and other Arab states on the coast of the Persian Gulf and the Sea of Oman will be attending. He said that the meeting will address negotiations Iran and Oman have been part of to reach an agreement to temporarily reopen the Strait of Hormuz. The Iranian blockade of the strait has affected global oil supplies. U.S. diesel prices hit a new American high at an average of $6 a gallon this week. Hadil Al-Shalchi, NPR News, Istanbul.
3: Swing voters in Michigan say they're worried about higher prices as President Trump ramps up tariffs on Canada. NPR's Ashley Lopez reports on two online focus groups this week with these voters.
5: The focus groups consisted of 13 people in the battleground state of Michigan who voted for Joe Biden in 2020 and then Trump in 2024. 11 of these swing voters, a sizable majority, said they think this escalating trade war with Canada will be bad for Michigan, which shares a border with the country. PJ was one of those voters. He participated under the condition his last name would not be used.
6: Prices are going to go up. I mean, that's, you know, the more we put tariffs on stuff, the more they put tariffs on stuff. Lack of trade. I mean, prices are just ultimately going to go up.
7: Good afternoon, and thank you for joining us. We are currently experiencing some technical difficulties, but our engineers are working to resolve the problems. Once again, thank you for your patience and your continued listening. I'm Nicholas Oliver Zaman, here today for the next session of our pitch of our fall pledge drive. Thank you for joining us. It is currently 4:04 p.m. Currently in Las Vegas, temperatures are high with a temperatures are high at 106 degrees, with lows tonight expected to reach around 83 degrees. Southwest winds 11 to 50 miles per hour with gusts as high as 24 miles per hour. This is KNPR. And now I turn it over to our live pitchers.
8: Good afternoon, everyone.
9: I'm a live pitcher. I like that.
8: We're so happy to join you this Friday afternoon. I'm here with a special guest. I'm Susan Henry, the director of philanthropy here at Nevada Public Radio, with a very, very wonderful friend and special guest here, Andrea Gigline. She is one of Nevada Public Radio's most dedicated champions. She is the vice chair of our board of directors. She's been a passionate advocate for public media, community engagement, and lifelong learning. We're grateful for her leadership and support of KNPR. Andrea, thank you so much for joining us.
9: Oh, thank you so much. And you know, I think he gave me the best leave-in possible, that we're pitchers. Because as you and I spoke briefly, today has felt increasingly more somber than other years. This 9/11 feels distinctly different. And by the end of this day, we've absorbed so much information. And what I began to take away was, what of those things that I saw that really showed me the greatness of human spirit? And if I take you back to New York and the New York baseball teams and what happened in the month that followed, it was one of those moments where it was another unifying thing. It was out of such unthinkable tragedy, you began to see how people can come together. So there's that kind of pitching. And then, of course, there's the kind of pitching we need to keep this great material on the air.
8: Oh, yeah.
9: In between all these pledges.
8: Yes, absolutely. But you touched on togetherness, which is actually, ironically, the theme of our pledge drive, because that is what we are all doing together. We are the people who are the stewards of our public radio station here for Southern Nevada and beyond, as well as up in, you know, Northern Nevada too. We have transmitters up there. So this is an everybody effort. Everyone who listens to public radio, we are very special here in Nevada. We are Nevada Public Radio. We are here 50 years strong. Yeah. And we bring you information, culture, art, all of it. And it's a very unique place on the FM dial or wherever you are listening to us. We hope you are a part of it and keep us going strong in the future. We need fuel as we go. Give us a call, 258-0505, or go to knpr.org.
9: Got to get that right phone number.
8: I know. And Andrea will be matching you. She'll be double matching you until 6 o'clock today.
9: Thank you.

0: 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I'm Sasha Pfeiffer.
1: And I'm Scott Detrow. Today marks 25 years since the September 11th terror attacks. And we start this hour with just a small sample of the many recordings from that day that documented how the world and so many lives were changed that morning. And just a warning, some of this may be difficult to hear.
2: We understand that there has been a plane crash on the southern tip of Manhattan.
3: The World Trade said that tower number one is on fire.
2: Oh my goodness. We're looking at a live picture from Washington, and there is smoke pouring out of the Pentagon.
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5: Hi, baby. Baby, you have to listen to me carefully. I'm on a plane that's been hijacked. I'm on the plane. I'm calling from the plane. I hope to be able to see your face again, baby. I love you. Bye.
1: That last voice there was Cece Lyles, a flight attendant on United Airlines Flight 93. Today, a quarter century later, people gathered in Lower Manhattan, at the Pentagon, and just outside Shanksville, Pennsylvania, to remember the nearly 3,000 people who died that day. NPR's Brian Mann was in Lower Manhattan and joins us live from our New York bureau. Hi, Brian.
6: Hi there, Scott.
1: 25 years is such a long time. How did people at the 9/11 Memorial talk about that day?
6: One of the most moving things to me, Scott, was how many family members reading out names today were really young when this attack happened. Some hadn't even been born.
1: Yeah.
6: They spoke with love, but also a sense of lost time and lost opportunities to really know the people who were gone. One of the people who spoke was the daughter of Rosa Maria Feliciano, who died in the World Trade Center.
7: This year was important for me to come read your name because I am older than you are now when you passed away. Unfortunately, my sister Lexi and I don't remember you much because we were so young when you were taken from us. We love to hear stories about your big, beautiful personality. Strong, funny, tough, life of the party, a Puerto Rican queen.
6: And Scott, you could hear with the loss and grief, there was also joy and hope here today. One of the people I spoke to was Anthula Katsimidis, who lost her brother John in the Twin Towers on 9/11. He was 37. And she came to this ceremony today wearing this gorgeous, bright dress because she says her brother always encouraged her to live vibrantly.
8: I honestly say that every day of my life for the last 25 years, I've made conscious decisions, conscious effort to live my life the way he would have, like big and bold and beautiful, and I think that that would have made him proud.
6: In all, 2,977 people died that day, and we heard all their names, often with testimonials like that one.
1: Every living former president was in New York, along with all the former first ladies, but President Trump and First Lady Melania Trump chose to stay in Washington, not attend the ceremony in Lower Manhattan. Trump did speak at the Pentagon, where one of the hijacked planes crashed. What did he say?
6: Well, Trump actually spoke after Defense Secretary Pete Hegseth, who really set the mood by describing the U.S. as a country that's been effectively at war against what he described as Muslim extremists since 9/11. And Trump himself, you'll remember, campaigned on the idea that he didn't want more wars, but then launched a military campaign against Iran in February. And today, Trump linked those military operations to 9/11.
9: We will never, ever forget. That's why we fight today. We don't have a choice. There can only be victory.
6: Of course, Trump has declared victory over Iran repeatedly, but that war continues.
1: I want to ask about one interesting dynamic today, Brian. Some families in New York voiced anger during the ceremony about Saudi Arabia and called for action from the Trump administration. What were they saying?
6: Many 9/11 families believe prominent figures in Saudi Arabia played a role supporting the terrorists who carried out the 9/11 attacks. Some families think past U.S. administrations haven't released all information about Saudi Arabia's involvement. Saudi officials have long denied any role, but today family members repeated their demand for the U.S. to do more, and those speeches drew big applause. But I want to say, Scott, there was another speech that drew big applause, and it came from a man named Michael Massaroli Jr., and he spoke about his father, Michael, who died in the Twin Towers. He was the last person to speak this afternoon.
10: I think the one parting thing I want to leave everyone with is that you do my dad's legacy and the legacy of all these victims no honor by using this tragedy to spread hate. I've had to grow up and spend the past 25 years seeing people use it to hate on our Muslim brothers and sisters, to hate on people who don't look like them.
6: So, Scott, 25 years later, families are still working through, wrestling with how to think about 9/11 and its impact and meaning.
1: That is NPR's Brian Mann reporting from New York City today. Thanks so much.
6: Thank you.
0: Shortly after the September 11th attacks, President George W. Bush vowed quick revenge. What followed was a U.S.-led invasion of Afghanistan and the ousting of the armed Islamic group that held power there, the Taliban. It was forced out over its support of Osama bin Laden and his militant group, Al-Qaeda. The war lasted 20 years and ended with the promise that the U.S. would end its forever wars. NPR's Dee Parvaz is recently back from Afghanistan, whose more than 40 million people are still processing those events. She has this report.
11: The Kabul of 2026 looks dramatically different than before the Taliban takeover of 2021. Gone are most of the blast walls and barbed wire that choke the streets of the Afghan capital, and with them, the sense of unease that another Taliban attack will strike a police station, a government office, or a hotel. Abdul Jabbar Akbadi is a political analyst who focuses on security issues, and he tells me that the war destabilized security in Afghanistan, bringing the armies of multiple nations, each with their own objectives, into the country. Even with periodic attacks by insurgent groups, Akbadi says that with the return of the Taliban and the restoration of the Islamic Emirate in 2021, security was once again reinstated.
12: The Taliban went further to say that the attack on this residential area in Kabul this morning was in retaliation to...
11: As we hear in that BBC report, the Taliban were responsible for the bulk of those attacks all around the country. And now in the seat of power, they're maintaining security.
13: Taliban fighters have reached Kabul, Afghanistan's capital, and the Afghan president has fled the country.
11: There was a lot of uncertainty with the return of the Taliban, but they aren't foreign occupiers after all, says Obaidullah Bahir. He lectures on civil society and democracy at the American University in Afghanistan, where he continues to teach male and female students online. He tells me that the September 11 attacks have a deep significance to Afghans.
14: It was not only the beginning of the war on terror, but a collective blaming of Afghans for terrorism and attacks against the United States. It brought the United States upon us with a vengeance where all human rights and international law was eroded.
11: The human cost of the 2-decades-long conflict was immense for all the warring parties, but in particular for Afghans. At least 169,000 were killed, and roughly 6 million were displaced internally. But the Taliban didn't just bring security. They also brought back a raft of social restrictions, even if most aren't as severe as their 1990s edicts. On the day of the militant group's return, NPR heard concerns from Afghan women, like Fereshteh Karim, about those restrictions.
15: Their war against women is at the core of their ideology. If they don't have it anymore, they're not going to be Taliban.
11: 5 years later, women occupy whatever space they can. They move through cities, solo or in groups. They're on television, on news shows and game shows. They also hold a limited number of government jobs. Still, girls and women remain barred from education beyond the sixth grade, as well as most of the career options previously open to them. And for many of them, the improvement in security is of little comfort. That's the voice of a counselor who asked NPR not to use her name, fearing retribution from the Taliban. She tells me, "Oh, for men, this is without a doubt a favorable situation. They can go to different cities, socialize at any hour in peace, and instead of one wife, they can take four. They can take advantage of the difficult situation women are now in." She explains the strict control over virtually every aspect of their lives is leading to a spike in depression. She says, in Afghanistan, women and all of their needs have been suppressed. A woman can't go to school to learn anything. She can't go to the mosque. She can't wear what she wants. She can't marry who she wants. While there's hope some social restrictions will be reversed, says Obaidullah Bahir, he adds that the Taliban also have legitimacy for many Afghans.
14: It's becoming evident for the younger Afghan intellectuals that the Taliban were on the right side of history.
11: The Afghan government formed after the fall of the Taliban was seen as corrupt, says Emma Skye. She's the director of Yale University's International Leadership Center. and she also served in Afghanistan as a political advisor to the NATO forces.
16: I think the US tried to do too much in Afghanistan, to think that it could impose democracy, to create a state in its image. I think it was far too ambitious in what it set out to do.
11: This fostered resistance among Afghans, Sky says, and among the international community, where the U.S. had a tremendous amount of support following the attacks, things also eventually shifted.
16: We just don't see that unity today.
11: She says that the U.S.'s response to September 11th, from the invasions of Afghanistan to Iraq to torture and extraordinary rendition, all undermined the post-war rules-based order and fueled the democratic backsliding that we are seeing today. So after 2 decades of fighting in Afghanistan, where over 6,200 U.S. service members and contractors were killed and over $2 trillion were spent, what is the lesson for the U.S.? I put this question to Sky as the U.S. finds itself locked into a months-long conflict with Iran.
16: Interventions have unintended consequences, and none of us imagined what they might be 25 years ago.
11: Deepa Raz, NPR News.

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1: 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We're coming up on our next bit of pitching. I will now hand it over to our live pitchers.
2: I've got a new job. I like that.
3: I'm glad you love it. Thank you, Nicholas. I'm Susan Henry, Director of Philanthropy here at Nevada Public Radio, here with our Vice Chair of our Board of Directors, Andrea Gigline.
2: Hi there. And, you know, we left off talking the last hour that, you know, my background in positive psychology, no matter how somber, no matter how tragic, my brain has to begin to think what, you know, you've heard that line, what is the gift? And we talked about the togetherness aspect of what occurred after 9/11. And I remember so distinctly the photo of our Congress on the stairs of the Capitol. And for me, when I thought about that today, it gave me that hope of where we could be back to. And that's the kind of thing that reflections on a day like today, it is about what it is that you, you know, remember from that day. But the second part of it is, what am I carrying forward to build the future? And we're here today to build the future of KNPR and Nevada Public Radio.
3: I could not have said it better myself. 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Mm-hmm. 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
5: This is exciting, Kenny. Can we just stop and...
6: Let's behold.
5: We're looking at a field of tomato plants at an experimental farm in New Jersey. Are these Scarlet Sunrise plants zero? Like, this is the birthplace.
6: Yes.
7: Tom Orton is a retired Rutgers agriculture professor.
5: And a Scarlet Sunrise is a new kind of grape tomato he started to create more than 10 years ago with his colleague, Pete Nietzsche.
8: I noticed in the field there was one cherry tomato called Isis Candy.
5: Isis Candy was sweet. The color was a mix of red and yellow.
8: We call it a bicolor.
7: But
8: the Isis Candy also cracked a lot.
5: So bad as a grocery store tomato.
7: But they thought, what if they crossed that sweet bicolor cherry with a non-cracking grape tomato?
9: We figured people could identify it in the marketplace and therefore connect the flavor with the appearance, and there'd be repeat purchases of specifically this product.
5: Old public land-grant universities, like Rutgers, have a mandate to help local farmers by doing things like cultivating foods that farmers can sell for more money.
7: And over the past 50 years, laws have also changed to allow universities to own and profit off of plant genetics as well.
5: The Honeycrisp apple, that's made more than $20 million for the University of Minnesota.
7: The Cosmic Crisp apple, that's made more than $30 million for Washington State University.
6: The market is going toward these crazy amount of new options in each product category.
7: Cornell agricultural economist Miguel Gomez says part of this has to do with a classic economic pitfall known as the commodity trap.
5: Yeah, if you grow a commodity like, say, soybeans, you compete by trying to be the cheapest, which is a tough way to make a living.
7: But if growers can somehow make their products special, they can break free and actually charge more for it.
5: To a point. Eventually, there can be so many crispy apples that they start to all seem the same.
6: You know, there is what we call the cost of searching for consumers. You know, when you have too many options, it becomes a burden to consumers.
5: I tried to buy almond butter a few weeks ago, and I almost had a panic attack in the
6: aisle. Exactly. Yeah, exactly.
10: I'm not allergic to almond butter. I'm allergic to the number of almonds butter. Yes.
6: Yes, exactly.
5: But tomatoes? Gomez thinks the branded tomato market is not yet saturated.
7: Good news for our Rutgers scientists, Pete Orton and Tom Nietzsche.
9: Yeah, so you guys can have these.
5: Oh, wow. All right. Orton hands us some little yellow and red tomatoes, the telltale Scarlet Sunrise bicolor.
9: All right, ready? Oh, my gosh.
5: There's a lot in a little package.
9: Yeah.
5: This is not too hard. It's got a bit of a meatiness. It's very pleasant, which a good tomato should have. But it still sort of yields to the bite. It's soft and tender, and it's got that sweetness and acidity.
7: That's why he does a food podcast.
5: Now, Rutgers will share about 35% of the Scarlet Sunrise revenue with Orton and Nietzsche.
7: But as it exists now, the Scarlet Sunrise is still pretty expensive to grow. It's likely just a specialty tomato for local growers.
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2: Thank you for having us.
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2: Yes.
3: And so I'm Susan Henry. I am the Director of Philanthropy here at Nevada Public Radio. I'm joined by our wonderful friend of the station and also our Vice Chair of our Board of Directors, Andrea Gigline. Hello, Andrea.
2: Hello. You know, you said something in our, as we were talking before and in between, and it just struck me so much what I depend on Nevada Public Radio for. I am not a person who likes to listen to a lot of news. Mm-hmm. I really kind of cut down my diet of news. Mm. And I remembered so distinctly the morning of 9/11, in addition to the visuals.
3: Mm-hmm.
2: Because my mom and dad were back in New York, because I had an uncle that lived, you know, four blocks from the World Trade Center, trying to get information that I could trust in those initial hours, because it took till about 11 o'clock before I could make it through on a telephone.
3: Yeah.
2: So I was so dependent. And that's what Nevada Public Radio does for me, is it's that comfort of knowing that I can come and trust the information that I'm getting. Ugh. And I think that's, you know,
3: That is priceless. And, you know, I think to have a source of information that you know is reliable is, you know, today, in today's world where you can find a lot of slop on the internet and you can get a lot of news from cable networks that is not really news, it's more editorial. We're a rare gem that's out there, and we need your help, because today we're trying to get to $40,000. We're just under $38,000. So we're hoping that all of you are listening, are hearing Andrea's words and my words and just the meaningfulness of public radio, and you'll get off the fence and join us. So give us a call at 702-258-0505. 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It only happens during our fall pledge, and you can be part of it. So we hope to hear from you. Thank you.
2: You know, Richard's home wondering, yeah, you're doing that? But please give.

0: Live from NPR News in Culver City, California, I'm Duane Brown. In New York City, 25 years after the September 11th attacks, more than 9,000 people have died from the toxic air caused by the destruction of the World Trade Center. Caroline Maloney, who represented parts of Manhattan and Queens in Congress for decades, helped draft legislation that led to the creation of a health program to support people who were sickened.
1: People are coming forward with cancers and with diseases that worked at the pile, was there that night as I was, and now is suffering with what we call the World Trade Center cough. And I also have the World Trade Center cough.
0: The 9/11 attacks on New York City, Shanksville, Pennsylvania, and Washington, D.C. killed 2,977 people. That number does not include the 19 hijackers. The ongoing fighting between Russia and neighboring Ukraine continues to intensify as Russian drones and missiles strike Ukraine's capital. NPR's Charles Maines has the latest.
2: For months, Ukraine has shown a capacity to strike deep in the Russian interior, part of a strategy designed to make Russians experience a war that has raged some 4.5 years. Yet Ukraine's attack on two gas facilities in Siberia's Yamalo-Nenets region, some 1,800 miles from the front line, is believed to be the deepest strike to date. Ukrainian drones also targeted another oil facility and logistics warehouse in the city of Saratov and carried out strikes in the Volgograd and Tula regions. Those attacks came just a day after Ukrainian drones set fire to the lone Caspian seaport in the Republic of Dagestan and attacked the main beach promenade in Russia's resort city of Sochi, injuring more than 24 people. Charles Maines, NPR News, Moscow.
0: Stocks finished higher on Wall Street, recovering some of their losses for the week. This is NPR. Data center anxiety has made its way into the housing market. NPR's Marissa J. Lang reports how the giant tech hub next door is affecting home values.
3: More than ever, large data centers are being built around neighborhoods, prompting real estate agents to ask, what should we tell clients? A new study from the National Association of Realtors, which analyzed nearly 1,500 data centers, found there really isn't a one-size-fits-all answer. Here's lead researcher Nadia Evangelou.
4: This may be a national conversation, but the actual real estate impact is very concentrated in a relatively small number of local markets.
3: In some regions, data centers seem to correlate with economic growth. In others, researchers saw rising energy costs and land use concerns. The group said it will continue to track markets as the data center footprint expands. Marissa J. Lang, NPR News.
0: Consumer prices rose 3.4% last month as renewed fighting with Iran caused energy and gas prices to spike, underscoring the affordability challenges consumers are facing ahead of the midterm election in about 50-plus days. The Labor Department says prices between July and August jumped sharply, with the cost at the gas pump accounting for more than a third. Investors now betting the Fed will raise interest rates when it meets next week. 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
8: We had enough.
9: Oh, hello. Hi, everybody.
8: Talking about that husband of mine.
9: We saw the red lights go on and it was like, oh, goodness. Hi, I'm Susan Henry. I am the director of philanthropy here. I'm here with our vice chair of our board of directors, Andrea Gigline.
8: And we're misbehaving. It's Friday afternoon. We have been very respectful through the day and acknowledging what's been going on. But honestly, what we're taking away at this moment is the collective coming together mentality. And yeah. I think that that's the feeling.
9: Yeah.
8: What you've missed in the last few minutes is all the people coming in and out of the studio that work for the station.
9: Yeah.
8: And it is not important what my title is and what I do. We're here because you hire really good people, and our revenue model depends on raising funds to support the work they do.
9: Yeah.
8: And 9/11 or not, that's what has to happen.
9: Absolutely.
8: And so now I'll let you do what you're supposed to do.
9: Well, I just got a message from the board here, and they are excited because we are about $2,100 away from hitting 40% of our goals. So we're heading back to the business of public radio now, which all of you have a hand in helping us with. Mm-hmm. And we're hoping that you do by giving us a call at 702-258-0505. Or most likely, you're probably online. So go to knpr.org. Look for the red Donate Now button.
8: And it's on the app also.
9: And it's also on the app. It's very important to know. And you can also PayPal, I think, too. I'm not going to go into that. But everyone should know that we are $2,100 away. We really want to hit $40,000. We are on the road to $100,000. 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
8: Yep.
9: It is a very special day. 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
1: 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I'm Scott Detrow.
2: And I'm Sasha Pfeiffer. One of the U.S. cities concerned about President Trump's trade war with Canada is Wichita, Kansas. Wichita is the U.S. headquarters for the Canadian aircraft company Bombardier. And this week, Trump threatened to ban the sale of Bombardier jets in the United States. The company employs about 3,500 people across the U.S. 1,500 of those jobs are in Wichita. That makes Bombardier a big employer by local standards. Those are jobs the city doesn't want to lose. So we have called Wichita Mayor Lily Wu. She is a libertarian. Mayor Wu, thank you for making time for us.
3: Thank you very much, Sasha, and thank you to your listeners.
2: Beneath Trump's argument, his claim is that Canada and many of its companies are taking advantage of the U.S. market, and as a result, U.S. companies are losing out. What do you think when you hear that argument?
3: Well, first and foremost, as the air capital of the world, we're always advocating for the jobs that we have in our community, but also want to continue expanding our aerospace manufacturing workforce. So we have a lot of employees that are part of Boeing, Textron, Bombardier. And so for us, we want to make sure that we continue having a strong advanced manufacturing workforce in the air capital, but also know that our federal partners are helping advocate for our city.
2: And do you think that Canada is somehow making that harder or taking advantage of Wichita in some way?
3: Bombardier has been a good partner with the city of Wichita when it comes to employees. We have about 1,500 people employed at Bombardier Wichita offices, and we appreciate that in that sphere, they're supporting not just the employees, but their families. And the livelihood of those individuals is what we will continue advocating for.
2: And I feel like you're sort of dancing around this a little bit. I want to see if you basically agree with Donald Trump's premise. Do you feel that somehow Bombardier is getting a better deal being based in Wichita than Wichita is getting from hosting Bombardier?
3: I think Wichita is getting a fair deal right now in getting the employees we currently have, but I always advocate for Bombardier to continue growing its footprint in Wichita. And so if that is what our federal partners are also asking for, then we're in alignment.
2: NPR's chief economics correspondent Scott Horsley mentioned to us this morning that Boeing, another aircraft maker, is a company that Trump has held up as American-made. But Boeing 787 Dreamliners may be manufactured in the U.S., but their parts are sourced from all over the world. So I'm wondering how sound or not sound you view Trump's reasoning here.
3: So as someone who graduated from Wichita State University with an international business degree, I know how interconnected our entire world economy is. So I'm always advocating for the aerospace industry, and that includes not just the main companies that are here, but also the suppliers that help make sure that those aircraft are safe and available in our world. And so I would say that we need to always be mindful that when we talk about jobs here in Wichita through these aircraft companies, they also affect the suppliers that give us those products, not just in the U.S., but also abroad.
2: Your state, Kansas, is a solidly red state, and Trump won Kansas in the 2024 election. Mayor Wu, I mentioned that you're a libertarian. You're also a former Republican. Do you count yourself as a Trump supporter?
3: I count myself as a strong Kansan and a strong American, and I will always advocate for our city, our state, and the United States. And I will always advocate for the air capital of the world. And I want people to know that there are jobs here, and we want more jobs in our community.
2: We know that President Trump makes a lot of threats, including on social media, as he did in this case. And sometimes nothing comes of it. Other times, maybe Wichita might benefit from Trump's threat by getting more jobs. Do you think that's a possibility, that this could make an improvement for the city?
3: I'm hoping that Bombardier will continue to see Wichita as the best place to have this talented and skilled workforce, and that they want to continue expanding. So I'm hopeful that this will be something that is positive for the city of Wichita.
2: That is the mayor of Wichita, Kansas, Lily Wu. Thank you for your time.
3: Thank you, Sasha.
1: Rosh Hashanah, the Jewish New Year, begins at sunset tonight. Across the world, Jews will spend 2 days in prayer, reflection, and celebration. And for many, a highlight will be hearing the shofar, an animal's horn blown like a trumpet. Dina Prichep explains how this primal instrument became a spiritual soundtrack.
4: The shofar sounds at several points during the Rosh Hashanah service, on one or both days. It can be big or small, blown by one person or anyone who brings their own. But the sound it creates is unmistakable.
5: It's absolutely a feeling of awe, and it never goes away. It never gets old.
4: Rabbi Elisha Joe Rabins has a glossy dark brown shofar, about 2.5 feet long.
5: When we say horn, we think of like a trumpet or maybe a trombone, but really the original horns are the horns of animals.
4: And the shofar still is. The small curved horn of a ram, or the dramatic spiral of an African antelope. To blow it, you purse your lips, take a deep breath, and...
6: It makes noise, right? It calls people to attention.
4: Daniel Pikus teaches biblical studies at Western Washington University. He says the shofar is mentioned when the Torah is revealed on Mount Sinai, when the walls of Jericho come tumbling down.
6: So it sort of marks moments of gathering and also like intense experience and emotion,
4: including Rosh Hashanah.
6: In the Hebrew Bible, Rosh Hashanah is the day of trumpeting and the day of remembrance. The association of the shofar with Rosh Hashanah is right there in the biblical text.
4: In later writings, you get the details, how the shofar should be prepared, and exactly how and when to blow it on Rosh Hashanah, and also what it means. Rabbi Michael Rosenberg teaches at the Hadar Institute, a center for Jewish learning based in New York City. He points to several sources that compare the sound of the shofar to the cry of a mother in pain.
7: When you hear those broken shofar blasts in particular, ba-da-ba-ba-ba-ba-ba-ba-ba-ba, you can really imagine someone sort of like so caught up that they can't get the full sound out, even though they're gasping with their cries.
4: Maimonides, a medieval Jewish rabbi and scholar, describes the blast of the shofar as a sort of spiritual wake-up call to become your best self.
7: We've been caught up, we've fallen asleep in the hevle hazman, in the vanities of the time, and the shofar wakes us out of our slumber.
4: There are also Hasidic theories that the blowing of the shofar reenacts the breathing of life into the world. But Rosenberg says one of the most powerful things about the shofar is that it doesn't say anything at all.
7: It transcends my words, it transcends my rational thoughts, and it really is just a feeling that I can hope to hold on to.
5: It really brings you into the moment, and you also feel connected to your ancestors who have been hearing this sound and making this sound for thousands of years.
4: Rabbi Elisha Joe Rabins says the shofar can call across time to speak to those wordless places inside of us so that we can wake up, feel pain and joy, and pay attention in this moment and in the year to come. For NPR News, I'm Dina Prichep.

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1: Good afternoon, and thank you for listening to All Things Considered. I'm Nicholas Oliver Zaman, here in studio with Susan Henry and our special guest, Andrea Gigline. Handing it over to you two, then.
2: Good afternoon. Thank you, Nicholas.
3: Hi, Andrea. How are you?
4: I am doing well. It's Friday afternoon.
2: It is Friday afternoon, and it's our fall pledge drive. 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We are just $100 below $38,000. 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I know it's possible. It's Las Vegas. Everything's possible.
4: It's possible.
2: So we need you. 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
4: Absolutely. And, you know, I want to call out our great little table of eight that came because of the restaurant awards that Desert Companion did for so many years. You know, I actually didn't come to KNPR first. Desert Companion came to my house in the form of this fabulous magazine, and I was trying to figure out where it came from. I did. It's the truth. You know, because I'm not a news junkie. I'm a person who becomes informed for the news of the day. So that's different than a person who automatically, you know, just turns on the news. Mm-hmm. And for me, my love of KNPR Nevada Public Radio was because of this incredible magazine, Desert Companion. And then it took me to start listening. Like, when I drove home, there are certain things that I know that I do. So I want to call out especially our little table of eight group that came together because of Desert Companion, that you think about how great it is our dinners are.
2: Ah, yes, and made such an impression. Desert Companion is an excellent magazine. Thank you for shouting them out, Andrea. And hey, if you're a fan of Desert Companion, we want to hear from you. This is the time to stand up for that wonderful award-winning magazine that serves our region and is yours. It's yours if you become a member of Nevada Public Radio. Give us a call, 702-258-0505, or go to knpr.org. Desert Companion will start coming to your home. And then you can wonder where it came from.
4: That's right.

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1: Citizens they serve. The deadline to file the papers was back in May, but ethics officials still have not released the filings for several of President Trump's cabinet members. One of them is Health Secretary Robert F. Kennedy Jr. NPR Pharmaceuticals correspondent Sydney Lupkin has been tracking his forms and joins us now. Hi, Sydney.
2: Hi.
1: So you and many others have been waiting for these public disclosures for months now. What do you want to know?
2: Yeah, so it starts back in 2025 when Kennedy was going through the Senate confirmation process. He signed an ethics agreement about how he would handle various income streams from his previous life. That included his work as an anti-vaccine activist and as an attorney. In that paperwork, he said he would keep receiving fees from a law firm called Weisner Baum. Weisner Baum had sued the drug company Merck over claims that it failed to properly warn consumers about risks from its HPV vaccine, Gardasil. Kennedy referred families to the firm to join the class action. And for each referral, he could get a 10% cut of any awards or settlement money.
1: And can you explain why that might present a conflict now that Kennedy is health secretary?
2: Well, yeah, HHS includes the Food and Drug Administration, and the FDA regulates pharmaceutical companies, including Merck, the target of this lawsuit. Democratic Senator Elizabeth Warren of Massachusetts made a big point about this conflict during Kennedy's confirmation hearing. After that, he amended his ethics agreement. It said that any referral fees from the lawsuit would not come to him, but instead would be sent to a, quote, non-dependent adult family member. But remember, Kennedy holds a lot of power over companies like Merck. Kathleen Clark is a law professor at Washington University who specializes in government ethics. Here's what she thinks lawmakers like Warren are concerned about.
3: What if Merck is just plying HHS Secretary Kennedy with money through this settlement? Because Merck has a lot of business before HHS.
1: So what is actually going on with that lawsuit involving the HPV vaccine and Merck?
2: So that's settled in June, but neither Weisner Baum nor Merck would tell me how much money they settled for. In response to reports that the settlement was $50 million, Senator Warren and other lawmakers started asking questions again about whether someone in Kennedy's family profited. On August 1st, Kennedy responded on social media. He said the fees went, quote, back to the Weisner Baum law firm, and that they haven't gone to his family, not even his sons, one of whom works at the law firm. I'm not really sure what to make of this when he said before that the fees would go to a family member, but it's one reason ethics watchdogs really want to see his annual disclosure.
1: Okay, so when might we actually find out what's going on?
2: Well, it appears that Kennedy might have received an extension on the deadline. But even if he did, that later deadline is upon us. So the papers should be released in the next few days, and I'll be watching for them. I did reach out to the health department about the legal fees, but haven't heard back yet.
1: That is NPR's Sydney Lupkin. Thanks so much for your reporting.
2: You bet.
4: There's been a shift to the right in some Latin American politics, and that's changing the way the U.S. works with those countries to fight drug trafficking. The Trump administration is taking a more militarized approach, and that was clear when Secretary of State Marco Rubio went to three South American countries this week. NPR's Michelle Kellerman traveled with him.
5: Marco Rubio was right at home with the leaders of Ecuador and Colombia, both of whom have U.S. citizenship and ties to Miami. Rubio joked that it was just a couple of years ago when he was seated at a table at a Florida wedding next to Colombia's Abelardo de la Espriella.
6: Se volvió loco y se metió a presidente y a político.
5: Then he lost his mind and became president, Rubio said. The Colombian leader smiled and pointed to Rubio, saying, "He's next." There was no joking around when it came to the war on drug cartels.
7: Y vamos a hacer todo lo que sea necesario.
5: The Colombian president said, "We are going to do whatever it takes." Joke. Joking around when it came to the war on drug cartels.
7: Y vamos a hacer todo lo que sea necesario.
5: The Colombian president said, "We are going to do whatever it takes to be able to attack these criminals and put them in a place they deserve, either in prison or a tomb." The next stop was Ecuador, where President Daniel Noboa gave Rubio one of the country's highest honors and a golden sash on this, Rubio's second visit as Secretary of State.
8: Y espero tenerlo muchas veces más aquí en el Ecuador visitándonos.
5: Noboa says he hopes to have Rubio visit many times and accompany Ecuador.

0: in what he calls this hard fight to change the continent once and for all. Security topped the agenda in talks with Peru's newly elected president, Keiko Fujimori, who also ran on a tough-on-crime platform. She's joining the U.S.-led coalition to fight narco-terrorists.
1: So we are extremely happy and we are thankful for Peru to be part now of the Shield of the Americas.
0: Secretary Rubio has made the region a big focus of his tenure, and that's long overdue, says Benjamin Gedan, who advised the Obama administration on Latin America and is now with the Stimson Center.
2: But it's really narrow, and it's focused almost entirely on engaging with militaries in the region to fight drug traffickers.
0: And what the region needs, he says, is more investment, not just complaints from the Trump administration about China's economic interests, including a multi-billion dollar port in Peru.
2: The Peruvians take great pride in that port and see it as a real driver of their foreign economic policy. The same is true in Colombia, where the Chinese are building this major metro in Bogota. The same is true in Ecuador, where the conservative president just traveled to China to try to increase access for shrimp, one of its most important exports.
0: Trump administration tariffs are another big concern. Secretary Rubio says negotiators are working on that, and he's rejected criticism of his focus on security, blaming leftist governments in Latin America for failing to take seriously the threat of what he calls narco-terrorism.
3: So you have to make a choice here. We're going to choose on the side of leaders that are going to be serious about taking these groups on and eliminating them once and for all. Otherwise, those groups, those terrorist groups, will eat these countries up. They will become stronger than the governments in these countries. They will run over these countries. So I'm glad we have leaders in the region that are willing to be strong and take these groups on.
0: There is a lot of nervousness in the region about U.S. military interventions. The U.S. ousted Venezuela's president earlier this year and made an oil deal with the country's interim leaders. The U.S. military has also killed more than 227 people in strikes on boats in the Caribbean and Pacific. Rubio said Ecuador's president didn't discuss with him any concerns that fishermen in that country have been killed in these strikes.
3: I think at the end of the day, these are joint operations. We're conducting them in coordination with them. And as I said, our goal is not to go after fishermen. Our goal is to go after drug traffickers.
0: And the secretary says he's glad to have found common cause with new right-wing governments in the region. Michelle Kellerman, NPR News.

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